0: The pledge came after talks in Canada between the Prime Minister Mark Carney and President Zelensky. Mr. Carney said the package would help Ukraine protect its people, infrastructure and skies.
1: As we meet today, Russia has been escalating its barbaric aerial warfare, indiscriminately targeting civilian populations. Ukraine's air defenses are ever more critical. And that's why earlier today, Canada and Ukraine finalized an agreement to deliver critical air defense interceptors through the United States Jumpstart mechanism.
0: A new documentary detailing Israel's mass killing of Palestinian civilians in Gaza has received a record-breaking 25-minute standing ovation at its premiere at the Venice Film Festival. The film is called Nazar, after the euphemism used by Israeli intelligence to indicate the number of civilian deaths expected in an airstrike. It was made by Israeli filmmakers Yuval Abraham and Rachel Soar and involved interviews with 24 different military and intelligence whistleblowers. Israel's bombardment of Gaza has killed more than 73,000 people, according to the Hamas-run health ministry. Rebels in the Democratic Republic of Congo say at least 24 children have been killed in a fire that burned through two schools in the city of Bukavu. It's thought a number of adults have also died. A US appeals court has upheld a decision which blocks the Trump administration from applying new, stricter rules to postal voting in the November midterm elections. The court ruled the government had failed to show a lower court's decision was wrong. President Trump's been arguing, without providing evidence, that postal voting leaves room for vote rigging. The issue goes next to the Supreme Court. BBC News.
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3: Snap Studios. If you ever want to remind yourself of how small we are, how limited, go out, find someone who knows things to take you on their boat into the ocean, then cut off the engine for a while. Just be. Wait, bob around the infinite blue. And then, this is important, very important, get cosmically lucky. Have a pod of whales breach next to your boat from all sides. Feel the weight, the power of an alien intelligence giant beyond imagining. Twisting, turning, almost as if to get a better look at you. And then, just short of contact, watch them decide enough and dive back into their own universe. And I don't know how it changed me. I just know I'm not the same. And today, we're going back to the water. Snap Judgment proudly presents The Whale. My name is Gun Washington. Remember, it is so much better to be lucky than to be smart when you're listening to Snap Judgment.

Now, for today's story, we take you to La Palma, a small Spanish island in the Canary Islands archipelago. This is a place where most of the time, life moves slowly. People farm their land. They stop to have coffee with their neighbors. You know, it's a kind of place where not much happens, except that in recent years, La Palma has made international news twice, and both times because of the forces of nature. And today we want to tell you the story about something incredible that came from the sea. Before that, there was something that came from the land. Producer Eric Yanez brings us a story. Snap judgment.

0: It's September 2021, and a volcano has erupted on La Palma.
1: Se veía una humareda inmensa, negra y una explosión. Y la humareda cada vez estaba más elevada, parecía que llegaba al cielo.
0: First, they saw the smoke. And then, an explosion rocked the island.
2: La lava en casa era verla y era chimeneas por todos lados de fuego.
0: This enormous tongue of lava. This massive black wall.
1: Esa lengua tremenda, esa mole negra y debajo, cri cri cri cri cri del sonido de la lava.
0: And underneath that wall, this crackling sound of lava moving.
2: Es que el volcán empezó y todo fue volcán.
0: And from that moment on, everything was the volcano.
3: Acaba de producirse la erupción volcánica en la isla de La Palma.
4: Estaban hablando un reportero.
5: There was a reporter speaking live on television, and suddenly, just 2 or 3 kilometers behind him, the first explosions appeared.
6: Esa es la imagen y también el sonido de la erupción del volcán en Cumbre Vieja en la isla de La Palma. Poco después de las 4.
4: Y lo que se vio es como una especie de.
5: And then we heard what sounded like thunder and saw a dark cloud burst out of the earth.
0: That's Dr. Antonio Fernandez. He's a scientist and a wildlife veterinarian. And as someone born on the island, he knows that volcanoes are just part of the land's history.
4: La isla de La Palma es una isla volcánica. En los últimos 70 años.
5: La Palma is a volcanic island. In the last 75 years, there have been 3 eruptions. It's a place where you learn to live with the forces of nature. But this volcano was different. It struck the island at its core.
4: Golpe en el corazón.
0: For 3 months, everyone watched as lava moved across the island. It wiped out entire neighborhoods, churches, schools, cemeteries. Nearly 7,000 people were forced to evacuate and relocate to nearby towns. You see, this wasn't one of the island's existing volcanoes erupting. It was a new one, literally forming right under people's feet. The first craters opened just a few kilometers from where people lived. This new volcano didn't even have a name. Only later did it become known as Tajogaite.
4: Yo lo llamo la cicatriz de la isla.
5: I call it the island scar. It's a turning point in the life of the island.
4: Yo lo único que le deseo a La Palma.
5: All I wish for La Palma and its people is that the volcano gives back what it took from them, and then some.
4: Lo que les quitó, pero con intereses.
0: It had been 2 years after the Tajogaite explosion. La Palma was still recovering from the destruction. And this is when something else happened. Something completely different. And once again, La Palma was in the headlines. But this time, it wasn't because of something that emerged from the land. It was because of something that came from the sea.
7: We were in the lab, in the university as any other day. You know, just a normal random day of PhD students running around the lab nonstop.
0: That's Paula Alonso. She's also a wildlife veterinarian.
7: And suddenly we got a call. There's a sperm whale. It just stranded on La Palma, which is one of the most remote islands here in the Canary Archipelago, in the most remote beach ever.
0: Paula was working at the University of Las Palmas de Gran Canaria, about 150 miles away, on a neighboring island.
7: And we started receiving a lot of calls, right? Because like boats were seeing it, people were seeing it, police were seeing it.
0: Across the world, there's something called a stranding network. teams of veterinarians and scientists who respond when whales or dolphins wash ashore. Paula is part of one of those teams.
7: We have to go now. If the animal is alive, it's very, very important to get there as soon as possible so the animal can be well taken care of, whether it is possible putting it back on the sea, and if it's not possible, maybe performing a humanitarian euthanasia, which is ending its suffering. And if the animal is dead, time is also very important because it limits the amount of information you're gonna be able to gather because the corpse decomposes. So time is running against you.
0: This is a big deal because in the Canary Islands, many whales wash ashore after being struck by ships. And there's growing pressure on the government to do something about it, to regulate ship traffic and prevent these collisions. It's becoming a whole political issue, and people are watching closely. So every stranded whale has to be treated like a crime scene, investigated, documented, reported. So it's crucial to get there, fast.
7: Go, go, go, go. Grab the things, grab the suitcases. Okay, who's on duty, who's on call? It doesn't matter because we're all going. I think that day we were about 10 to 15 people, maybe. We get in the plane. We're all very excited, but very focused, very professional. We carry very big luggages and suitcases with big knives, whaling even instruments. And of course, then a lot of clothes to change because when you do a whale, you really have to change even your underwear. You will end up smelling like whale for days.
0: Paula and the team fly on a small plane to La Palma and head to Playa de Nogales, a black sand beach tucked beneath steep cliffs on the island's northern coast.
7: I can remember all the team wearing caps and kind of cowboy hats. It's very, very sunny, very warm. It was silent. It was absolutely silent. There's no one there, and only the sound of the waves coming and crashing.
0: When they reached the top of the cliffs overlooking the beach, they still didn't know what they were walking into.
7: And we come down the cliff, almost running to get to the whale.
0: There it was, a sperm whale, about the length of a bus, lying at the shoreline. A young male with his lower jaw slightly open, a big row of teeth that resembles a saw blade. It was already dead, not moving, not breathing.
7: And it was huge. It was huge, and it was in this beautiful, remote, wild beach. So the scenery was amazing, just seeing this giant creature of nature in this remote location. Whales, when they die, the process of decomposition of the body starts going on. We have a lot of bacteria inside of our intestine and our guts, and these bacteria start to ferment and produce gas, and they start bloating the animal. So if enough time passes, it can sometimes happen that the animal can actually explode.
0: You've probably seen the videos. A dead whale on the beach, suddenly bursting open. Blood and guts raining on bystanders. And while disgusting, that wasn't the team's main concern.
7: My biggest fear at that point was really the tides coming in because the animal was just right in the limit of the tide. We had maybe only 5 hours, and this is nothing for to perform a necropsy on a whale on the beach.
0: Luckily, the person in charge of the necropsy that day was Antonio Fernandez. You met him before.
8: Tú sabes que yo llevo haciendo autopsias 42 años nomás.
5: You know, I've been doing autopsies for 42 years now.
8: Como yo le digo a mis estudiantes,
5: as I tell my students, from a whale to a cockroach, I think I've done almost all of them.
0: And almost immediately, Antonio noticed something really important. This whale had swum its way to the beach.
8: Si la ballena hubiese muerto en el mar, las corrientes...
5: If the whale had died out at sea, the currents would have carried the body south.
8: No tenía señales externas.
5: But there were no external signs of any kind. If it had been struck by a ship, we would have seen an injury. There was none.
0: So the main question was answered almost immediately. This wasn't a ship strike. The whale had come to the shore already dying, from something else entirely. So now, the team's job is to go inside the whale and look for answers.
7: And then we just get hands on the whale. We're removing from the neck until the fluke, until the tail, layer by layer from the skin on. And the skin can be very, very, very, very thick. So this, even to remove the skin can take us up to 3 hours.
5: We open the whole abdomen, cut through the skin, go through all the muscles to reach the bones.
7: When you open up a whale, there's a lot of fat coming out, liquids coming out, everything's slippery. It really smells. It really smells, and it's not nice. It smells like a ton of rotten fish mixed with oil. And the oil actually kind of gets under your skin. Even though that you're, of course, you're wearing a lot of clothes, it just goes into your whole body.
0: It is indeed a dirty job. Photos from that day show the team covered in thick overalls, rubber boots, and gloves, standing around the whale, some of them climbing onto its back.
7: There's a picture running through the internet, actually, of Antonio Fernandez using skin patches that he took off from the animal as a ladder. He had just cut small ladders in the skin of the animal because it was so big that he couldn't reach the top. It's also physically very demanding. You're dealing with big knives, a lot of people exhausted, dehydrated, and I actually was feeling for the animal that has just died. In these situations, when you're confronting such a giant, an amazing animal, there's always this empathy feeling. It's humbling. It can be even a bit overwhelming, but we're veterinarians and we're trained for this, so we really have to keep our heart within us, but at bay.
0: For the next 4 hours, Paula, Antonio, and the team keep working, cutting through layer after layer of tissue, slowly making their way towards the organs. But as they work, the tide is starting to come in, creeping closer and closer to the whale's body. Time is running out, and they still don't have an answer.

0: when Snap returns. There's still a mystery hidden inside this sperm whale, but will the team be able to find it before the tide carries it away? Stay tuned.
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0: Welcome back to Snap Judgment. The whale episode. When last we left, Dr. Antonio, Paula, and the team were literally deep inside a whale, stranded on the beach, and they were trying to solve the big mystery. What killed it and brought it ashore? Snap Judgment.
6: Closer to the stomach, there's a section of the intestine near the rectum. That's the last part we dissect. And that's where we found the problem. The intestine was obstructed, either partially or completely.
7: Finally, something starts to make sense. An infection in the intestines, having spread throughout the body, eventually killing the whale. But what caused the infection, they still don't know. And now time's up.
6: The police were already on the beach, telling us we had to get out of the carcass and stop the autopsy, because the waves were starting to cover the whale. And it was becoming dangerous for the team working there.
7: So that's it. The tide has come in. The whole team has to pick up their equipment and fly back home, without knowing exactly what killed the whale.
6: But I had a suspicion. So I went in through the back of the animal and climbed inside. Almost like Jonah in the whale.
8: He kind of slid down the whale and he just bumped into something with his back.
6: I stepped down. And suddenly I slipped backwards a little. And I bumped into something hard. But it wasn't a bone.
8: And he just stood there with a funny face like, huh, what is this? And he turned around and he saw that it was the end of the intestine that wasn't open yet. It was very big, very dilated, like a pipe that it's very, very dilated at one point. And he was kind of tapping on it, and it was very, very hard.
6: And right in that hard spot, I dissected a little, opened it, put my hand inside, and started feeling around.
8: He started just like, yeah, looking for something there, like there was something solid and hard that had crushed into him on his way down. All eyes went to him. We knew something was up.
9: Y cogí, metí las manos.
6: I grabbed something with both of my hands.
8: And it was huge. It was huge. I've never, ever, of course, seen anything like this. Not me or anyone in the team. And it was just massive.
9: Entonces, los miré a todos, le digo, ¿y esto?
6: I looked at everyone and said,
9: esto no habíamos terminado. No habíamos terminado.
6: No, we were not finished yet.
7: Whatever Antonio was holding was about the size of a watermelon.
8: At that point, we knew it was a stone, so we knew it was ambergris. Ambergris is created when the animal eats things that cannot be digested. For example, the beaks of the squids are very hard. This material starts kind of merging together with the oils and the acids from the gastric compartments, and it starts creating like a stone, like a little mass.
9: Un coprolito, vamos a ver, por hablarlo científicamente.
6: Scientifically, we call it a coprolith.
9: Es como una caca.
6: It's just petrified whale poop.
9: De ámbar con un valor.
6: But it's covered in amber, and that can be worth $500,000, maybe even $1,000,000.
7: The team had found gold. This thing that couldn't be excreted and ultimately killed the whale could be worth big money.
9: Lambarina es el producto del ámbar.
6: Ambrane is the compound inside ambergris. And the pharmaceutical and perfume industries pay really well for it.
7: For centuries, ambergris has been a kind of maritime legend. It appears in all the whaling stories, in trading records. It's even the title of chapter 92 of Herman Melville's Moby Dick.
9: Había leído parte de Moby Dick.
6: I had read parts of Moby Dick, but now I just went looking for passages about ambergris, and there's this line I love.
9: No saben esos señores.
6: Who would think then that such fine ladies and gentlemen should regale themselves with an essence found in the stinky bowels of a sick whale?
9: Caca de ballena enferma.
8: We were all thrilled. Silent? Is this what we believe it is? Of course it is. It's such a finding and it's so valuable, and what were we gonna do with that? At that moment in the beach, it was us, the veterinary pathology team, a couple of biologists who probably also knew, and then some people maybe from the press or from the local government. Dr. Antonio was just holding the stone there in his hands, the 9-kilogram stone. But at that point, we couldn't make assumptions about the value of the stone. And it was up to Antonio to maybe say it to the people that was there.
7: But on the beach, Antonio kept it simple. Yes, it was ambergris. Yes, it was rare. But now, he said, they have a job to finish.
8: We took pictures, we measured everything, we cleaned it because, of course, it was still with a lot of feces and intestinal material. When we finished the necropsy, we were all covered in blood, wrecked, very tired. We took the safety equipment and the clothes off. We kind of hiked up a bit in the cliff, and we found this beautiful kind of lake in the inside of the cliff.
7: They were standing in front of a jameo, a pool of seawater inside the lava rock. Basically, a little swimming hole made by the volcano 2 years earlier.
8: And we were all in swimsuits or underwear. And then we all jumped in the water and we all just bathed on the lake with our professor, with Dr. Antonio Fernandez. He was just like a small kid jumping down the rocks, and we were just very happy, glad, knowing that we had made a great job and a great discovery.
7: After the swim, the team packed up their remaining equipment and left the whale behind on the beach, where the tide would carry it away. The only thing they took with them was the stone.
8: We brought it back on the plane. I don't know why they didn't kick us out that day, because we were all smelling like you cannot imagine.
7: As the plane soared over La Palma, the team looked down at the island below. They could still see the destruction left behind by the Tajogaite.
6: We passed close to where the volcano is, to the crater itself.
8: We can see destruction, a big black road where everything is not there anymore, and around it, a lot of houses.
6: But I didn't look at it. It made me feel helpless to see that force of nature and the damage it had done.
8: It's always touching because it's one of the wildest and most green islands, and being marked by this big black lava road, it's really, really something. And actually, Antonio, he said, like, wow, it's amazing that in this island that has suffered so much in the past years and there's this many big important things going on, it feels that maybe we could give back a bit. I think it was only 4 or 5 days ever since what happened. All of this news started coming up in the local newspapers, in the national newspapers, even in the international newspapers. There's a story of $500,000 stone that we're keeping here in this specific lab with a picture of our building.
10: And then was when it hit us, like, okay, this is actually maybe big or bigger than we thought it was. Let's find out more, because, you know, we're vets. We know what ambergris is. We know it's super valuable, but I don't know how much a gram is worth exactly. I don't know.
8: Could we sell it? Could we keep it? Science isn't very well paid, and we were all excited, like, oh, could we scrap just with my nail just a bit and maybe buy a house? There was a lot of excitement and also uncertainty. I was worried. I was like, okay, so what do we do now?
7: As more people learned about the discovery, Antonio felt the pressure to say something publicly about what should happen next.
6: The general public just wanted to know how much the stone was worth and who would keep it. Two or three days later, I made a decision. I was interviewed by a regional news outlet, and I said that if the stone ever turned into economic value, that money should go to the people affected by the volcano.
8: And it made sense because we were all very excited, like, oh my God, this is worth so much money. But of course, maybe if it was legal, that island can sell it and then it can pay for the volcano eruption disturbance that it created for the local people. But then
10: we wouldn't even know how to start. How do you sell it?
7: Meanwhile, the team sent the stone out for chemical analysis. And when the results came back, they found that the stone was almost entirely ambergris. About 80%. So yes, the team really had found whale gold. But around the same time, they got an answer to the other question, the money question.
8: The local government and administration people found out that it couldn't be sold. It was illegal to sell it. Historically, ambergris has been a very, very valued substance. Sperm whales were killed for this. But it's produced synthetically these days, luckily, so animals are not hunted anymore, at least not in Spain and Europe in general.
7: So what do you do with a treasure like this if it can't be sold?
9: El cachalote había ido a morir a la isla de La Palma,
6: y el único. The sperm whale had come to La Palma to die. and the only real true owner of that stone, even though it had caused his death, was the sperm whale. So to me, the final purpose of the stone is very symbolic. If the sperm whale came to La Palma to die, then the coprolith should return to La Palma.
8: It's such a big scientific discovery, but also
10: it's more of a, metaphorically speaking, a romantic finding. You're actually there, you're actually seeing the animals, you've done a lot of work, and then you're just giving that gift from nature. That was the most humbling experience I've ever had.
7: For Antonio, this was a once-in-a-lifetime discovery. In 42 years of opening up animals, he had never actually found ambergris inside a whale. And as far as he knew, no one had.
9: Para mí, lo más importante es que
6: después... What truly mattered to me was that after so many autopsies, so many whales, so many animals, I could finally say I had found a piece of ambergris before the end of my career.
9: Encontrar una piedra de ámbar.
7: Today, there are parts of La Palma that are forever changed. Where neighborhoods once stood, there are now black lava roads. Where the lava reached the sea, new beaches have formed.
8: It's kind of like the cycle is completed, right? Nature is both creation and destruction, birth and death. And La Palma in the last few years was such an example of that. Wild nature being raw and being destructive, but also carrying so much birth, nature takes and it gives back.

0: Today, the stone is on display at the Museo Insular de la Palma. Sitting on a big red cushion, a strange little monument to everything that the island has survived. A huge thank you to Paula Alonso, Dr. Antonio Fernandez, for sharing your story with the Snap. Dr. Antonio's voice in English was performed by Elvis Di Marcantonio. The original score was by Nicholas Marx. The story is produced by Eric Yanez with help from Anna Sussman. After the break, another whale of a tale. Stay tuned.
1: 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Next time on Latino USA. The World Cup may be over, but soccer stories continue. So we're going to talk about the chants, the history, their impact, the good and the bad chants.
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0: A patchwork quilt is just that, a gathering of musical material from diverse sources, sewn together to make something cozy. 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
1: Welcome back to Snap Judgment, the whale episode. My name is Glenn Washington. Next, we're going to Trinidad. Not Trinidad Tobago, Trinidad, California. A tiny coastal town with a tiny coast school that's about to go on the field trip of a lifetime. Snap Judgment.
2: My name is Marjorie Cunningham, and I am a 7th and 8th grade teacher at Trinidad School. And so it was our turn to go down to the tide pools.
3: At the beginning, I didn't really want to go on the field trip.
4: I don't really like going down to the beach in the mornings because it's super cold.
5: Normally, you never see anything that cool, but it got exciting quick.
6: Yeah, my name is Emmett Bowman. I'm the 3rd grade teacher.
7: We go to school here, and I'm in 3rd grade.
5: We started walking down to the beach.
6: And I was in the very front, guiding the 35 students or so, a couple adults.
7: It was kind of fun. I did fall and scrape my knee, but other than that, it was fun.
2: Okay, no, everybody, keep walking. We're all sticking together.
4: The ocean is a little choppy. We're in like the super rocky area of the beach.
6: The tide was out, and the waves weren't really too dangerous where we were.
5: There was the ocean in front of us, and then there was two rocks to the right and a rock to the left.
7: I was looking at some fish and crabs.
2: We get there, and there are two bald eagles. There was one that kind of swooped around a little bit and was kind of hunting, and I was saying to several students that this is a unicorn day.
7: I really liked the anemones. I just stuck my finger in and they kind of pulled my finger. It felt funny.
5: Every rock you would flip over, there would be like 20 crabs.
3: 20 crabs, 25 sea anemones, and 5 sea stars.
5: We saw some chitin. That was pretty cool.
3: And then we just played banana tag.
4: Oh yeah, that was
7: so
4: fun.
7: I know.
6: So the kids are just running around, playing tag, all different grade levels, and it's going really good.
2: Mr. Bowman, the 3rd grade teacher, he's like, okay.
6: 3rd graders, line up.
2: As we're kind of lining up,
6: I heard one of them look out in the ocean and say, is that a shark? And then I heard him say it again, something about a shark. And so I kind of picked my head up and looked out into the ocean, and I saw these two big black fins.
5: He pointed a fin out, and then all the kids were watching, and we didn't really know what was happening totally.
6: Before I realized, those are orca fins.
4: It was a whole pod of orcas.
6: Come over here and look, everybody.
5: One kind of jumped up, we saw like its back and stuff.
3: We all started looking at the orcas, started taking like videos, because like, we never see orcas up here.
6: I started taking pictures and videos.
2: Kids got excited, and then we're all kind of going over there, and then sure enough,
6: everybody just started moving closer to the sea. And every time we would see a fin or action, there'd be communal gasps of emotion. We just kept moving closer and closer. My class kind of found ourselves in this triangle of sand with the incoming tide.
2: And they're in the water, and they're pretty close, and they're circling around, and the water's getting all churned up.
6: So I was kind of just keeping an eye on the kids, but kind of focused on what is happening out there in the ocean.
7: We saw fins and their blowholes,
4: yeah,
7: shooting water up.
6: I was just becoming like almost, you know, euphoric in how incredible it was.
5: Wow!
2: To see the orcas come up and their flukes smack the water and all of that. It's really exciting.
6: Why do we keep on seeing orcas surfacing, breaching the surface from all different angles?
3: And then
8: I saw like five fins just circling in this one area. And then I saw actually like the hump of something like a little bit bigger.
6: And I swear I saw like a big whale tail and a big whale kind of like turn over. And I'm just trying to understand, why is this happening? What is happening here?
3: Oh my God.
2: Then I saw the back of a whale that was not a orca whale. And I was like, oh no, this is hunting grounds.
3: The little kids don't know what's going on.
2: The older kids kind of were like, this, okay, something really serious is happening.
4: Then Atticus had said that they were attacking the whales.
8: Are those orcas like attacking a whale?
4: And then we realized that they were.
3: They were biting.
5: Yeah, you could see there was a little blood in the water. They were actually like totally trying to kill these whales.
7: There was a baby and a mother.
2: The mom, she comes in and she kind of goes into where they're like circling this calf, and then the calf is able to kind of swim away, but it's going towards shore.
6: A mama whale and a baby whale are like coming in, and they're coming in seemingly pretty fast.
3: They were like where a surfer would be surfing.
8: The surf just takes it all the way in.
6: They're coming in too far.
3: We saw the mom whale first and she like washed up.
2: Oh my gosh. Is this baby and this poor mom going to get beached and we're going to have two casualties of this poor scared baby and this mom doing everything she can.
7: And the mother was flapping its tail to get off the beach.
6: It didn't happen at first, but after a couple of opportunities, she actually did make it successfully out.
8: We start to move down the beach.
9: Why don't we all walk down to the other side of the rock? We can see better.
2: We need to get on the other side. We need to get to higher ground. So everybody got to higher ground.
6: And then that kind of put us right in front of this baby calf that was, again, just kind of stuck, kind of struggling on the sandy beach.
2: And the tide is coming in. And so these kids are like, oh my gosh, we like, let's run towards the water and towards the whale. And we're like, no, get back, get back.
7: The baby was still on there and it did have a bite in its fin.
4: Every time the waves came and hit the whale,
3: you would see like a gush of blood come out with the wave. And it was a lot of blood. It was bleeding out.
8: Then it would go like still for a little bit.
3: And I was like, that's really sad. And I was just processing it. And also the tide was coming in. So I was just trying to get away from the tide and process it at the same time.
6: Around that time, I looked up and I saw that the other teachers had their classes kind of up by the trail where we came down to the beach. And from there, I kind of looked around at my class and noticed that like half of my third grade class was bawling tears.
4: Like the third graders, they were all like super sad.
5: A wave of kids that were just all crying.
7: I was crying a little bit. I felt really scared.
5: That's when they kind of realized it's not just like gonna get out and it's not gonna be just okay.
7: I wanted to go in the ocean and push the baby whale right back out to sea. Same.
6: It felt so surreal. And I was just put in this position as a teacher where I didn't know what the best move was. People are shouting out different ideas about how to help it. We should help it. Call 911.
2: Mrs. Cunningham, we got to do something about it. And I'm like, I'm trying. I'm calling. I got on my phone and I Googled the North Coast like animal. It's a care center. And so I left a message. And then some of my students are like, did you get through to somebody? Did you get through? I'm like, I left a message. I'm leaving another one.
6: There was crying and screaming and arguments. It's really, really gnarly and scary and traumatic. But at the same time, there was a realness of, you know, this happens. This is what happens. There was nothing we could do to help the baby at that point. I realized we just need to kind of exit this scene.
2: I called one more time just to make sure when it was kind of a little bit more calm and we're walking towards school, left another message.
10: I got the call that we had an emergency and that there was a baby whale washed up on the beach, and so immediately knew that we needed to mobilize. I'm Jessica Gravel. I'm the Marine Program Manager for Trinidad and Rancheria. Our entire Natural Resources Department really quickly
11: reached out to each other and all jumped in the van and got down to the beach as soon as we could.
12: It was pretty far down the beach, probably like a half a mile.
11: There were probably 50 people on the beach.
10: Your first instinct when you see that is like, oh, we can just, you know, push it back in the water. Like, it needs help, obviously. And we saw that there were some other injuries to the other pectoral fin.
13: And that really scared me for it.
10: Even with that injury, it was important to maintain distance, and very early, like, monitoring and crowd control was the priority.
12: There was one gentleman that started throwing rocks. The law enforcement folks ran over and shoot him away.
11: And so we started collecting the little bits of information.
4: What is the danger to a whale to not being in the water?
14: When they are on shore, their bodies do start to feel that weight that they're not normally used to. In prolonged situations and when an animal isn't well, that can be very bad and essentially fatal. We determined this was likely a yearling or an older calf.
10: There was some pretty evident scarring on the body of the whale.
14: Rake marks are the sort of distance of the orca teeth.
10: There was one moment when it put up its tail and kind of smacked it down on the beach and caused it a splash.
11: We had been together on the beach for a couple hours.
12: We knew that there was an incoming tide coming.
10: At one point, it had kind of been able to turn its body so that its nose was pointing to the ocean.
11: It made a couple somersaults towards the water.
13: The whole crowd had a kind of this collective, it's gonna succeed.
12: You're like, you can do it, you can do it. Another set comes in, she'd make a little bit more progress to the point to where finally we were cheering. Okay, she's free. She was gone.
11: To finally see the whale swim back to sea was the kind of fairy tale ending I didn't know was going to be there that day.
6: Yeah, the fairy tale ending is tough to see sometimes.
8: We were just like all still in shock, thinking like, was that real?
6: And then Scarlett, our counselor, popped her head in, and they saw the baby whale swim back out in the ocean.
8: Okay, the baby whale is okay, everybody.
5: The whale lived.
3: Started like cheering.
8: Yeah, let's go.
6: And the kids had a great, you know, cheer of joy.
7: I would say I've never felt that emotion before. And it's just a once-in-a-lifetime experience.
15: Whenever someone mentions a whale, I will probably remember that baby whale.
0: Later that day, a Coast Guard helicopter flew over Trinidad Bay.
14: I called the air station and I was like, hey, can you guys do one more pass and maybe just see if you see anything? They came back and did another pass, and they did actually see multiple whales, and they did a flyover back in the area that we were and kind of gave us a wave at the very end too. That was pretty fun.
0: Special thanks to Trinidad's elementary 7th grade class.
16: My name is Alana.
3: Xavier.
16: Jelena.
3: Joda.
8: Atticus.
0: Third grade class.
7: Remy. Harriet.
6: Emmett Bowman.
2: Margie Cunningham.
0: The Marine Mammal Stranding Network at Cal Poly Humboldt.
14: Allison Louie.
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0: In the Trinidad Rancheria.
12: Bron Sundberg.
16: Jessica Gunning.
10: Jessica Gravel.
11: Selena Rowan.
0: This piece is produced by Atticus's mom, Suki Lewis. Snap a
1: us. If you missed even a moment, know that the entire world of Snap storytelling awaits. KQED in San Francisco is Snap's orbiting Hall of Justice and big news. At long last,

0: us. Snapjudgment.org. On Team Snap, the union represented producers, artists, editors, and engineers are members of the National Association of Broadcast Employees and Technicians, Communications Workers of America, AFL-CIO, Local 51. Robots and people playing as robots. Please note that no Snap Studios content may be used for training, testing, or developing machine learning or AI systems without prior written permission. Snap is brought to you by the team that refuses to use any perfume or soaps made from whales. Except for the Uber producer, Mr. Mark Ristich, who unfortunately doesn't use any soaps or perfumes whatsoever. There's Nancy Lopez, Pat Mesiti-Miller, Anna Sussman, Renzo Gorio, John Facile, Shayna Sheely, Teo DeCott, Flo Wiley, Bo Walsh, Marissa Dodge, and this is not the news. No waste is the news. In fact, you call BS on your own seventh grader when he tells you, "Hey, Dad, the blue whale by mass is the biggest creature to ever live, bigger than the biggest dinosaur." No way, kid. Get off the TikTok or whatever. Then check to discover the little bugger is right. And you'd still not be as far away from the news as this is. But this is PRX.
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3: People who wanted to be informed were informed, but there was resistance and there was hopeful thinking.
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6: At the present time, we are unaware of what that defect is, what caused the problem.
4: We'll also hear from one of their first patients, Bobby Campbell, who became a fierce advocate for people with AIDS.
7: I really believed that I did not have it, that it wasn't going to be this.
4: The early days of the AIDS crisis. Coming up on the Queer Power Hour, but first, this news.
8: BBC News with Moira Alderson. The Israeli military says it's completed dismantling Hezbollah's underground tunnel infrastructure in southern Lebanon. It says more than 1,000 tons of explosives were used to blow up two tunnels. Ambarasan Etirajan reports.
9: The Israeli military said soldiers completed the dismantling of underground routes after recently establishing operational control over the Ali Al-Taher Ridge. It said the tunnels extended for more than 2 kilometers and contained Iranian-made rockets, anti-tank missiles and drones. Israel's Prime Minister Benjamin Netanyahu said the infrastructure was built over 2 decades with Iranian funding and planning. The explosions were so huge that the U.S. Geological Survey says they caused a 4.1 magnitude tremor. Images released by the Israeli army show a fireball lighting up the sky.
8: Oil prices have jumped by more than 6%, with supplies through the Strait of Hormuz slowing to a trickle and Houthi rebels threatening tankers in the Red Sea. The benchmark, Brent crude, rose to more than $106 a barrel on Thursday. Oil prices are feeding into inflation worldwide. The average price of diesel is now more than $6 a gallon. Here's our deputy economics editor, Darshini David.
10: China is buying more oil because it's been drawing down its reserves, and Saudi Arabia has said it's cut production. We're not quite up where we have been during the course of this war. Having said that, petrol and diesel prices have been rising more sharply, and that's due to what's known as the crack spread, which refers to the gap between crude prices and that of refined petroleum products. That has increased because refining capacity has been hit in the Middle East and Russia.
8: Meanwhile, the British Maritime Security Agency says two vessels have been hit by projectiles off the coast of Oman in the Strait of Hormuz. It said there was a fire on one ship and the status of the second was unknown. The UK MTO said the master of a nearby vessel reported seeing the projectiles strike. Fighting in the Strait of Hormuz between the US and Iran has increased in recent days. President Keiko Fujimori says Peru will join the US-led coalition against drug cartels. Speaking alongside the visiting Secretary of State, Marco Rubio, she said Lima's participation in the initiative, known as the Shield of the Americas, would speed up intelligence sharing and strengthen joint action against criminal groups operating across the border.
11: Para nosotros, que hemos tenido...
12: For us, who've had to face terrorism, we know how difficult it is now to confront this criminality that does not respect borders. And that's why there's a need to unite efforts with other countries. Being part of the Shield of the Americas will allow us to obtain information more quickly and to act with more firmness.
8: BBC News.
4: Picture this. It's 1993. I'm a closeted senior working on my college thesis about safe sex messages in the first decade of the epidemic.

0: in page after page of obits in a local queer newspaper. At the same time, I hear stories about what seemed like the golden age of gayness, the joyous, sexy, seemingly carefree days of San Francisco in the 1970s. I suspect the era seems so golden to me because I know what comes next. Welcome to Revisiting the Gay Life. I'm David Boyer. Over the course of this series, we've been digging into the archive of The Gay Life, a radio show that aired from 1977 to 1984 in the Bay Area. Along the way, we've heard the voices of a community gaining strength and acceptance while facing growing pains and some intense backlash. But we always knew it would end up at this moment, when a mysterious illness popped up in the gay ghettos of San Francisco, New York City, and Los Angeles in the summer of 1981. Almost overnight, everything changed. And that's what we'll explore in the final two episodes of Revisiting the Gay Life. Once again, I am joined by longtime host of The Gay Life, Randy Alfred, who not only lived through it all, but also reported on it. Hello, Randy.
1: Hello, David.
0: So, I'm going to start at the beginning. Did you read the first articles that were in The Bay Reporter about gay men's pneumonia or The New York Times' rare cancer seen in 41 homosexuals in July of 1981?
1: Actually, I remember the earlier report about the pneumonia, which was June 5th of 1981.
0: Where was it?
1: I think I read about it in the Chronicle. I don't think I was reading the New York Times in those days.
0: So
1: the Chronicle had it, and it was in a report of what had appeared in MMWR, the Morbidity and Mortality Weekly Report of the CDC in Atlanta. And I almost immediately started calling someone who I thought might actually have the actual report. And I think I read it, if not the first week, within 9 or 10 days, I located someone I knew who showed me.
0: Why did you want to read the original?
1: Go to the source. I'm a journalist.
0: What was your initial reaction?
1: My initial reaction to the pneumonia report was, well, it wasn't cancer. That was a whole month, at which point the idea of immune suppression was already there by July, because why were these two separate things happening? My reaction was, oh, shit. If this is contagious, we're all going to die.
0: So, were people talking about it?
1: People who wanted to be informed were informed and talking about it. But there was resistance, and there was hopeful thinking. Let's talk about the whole summer, not just the first week.
0: Sure.
1: Because the idea was people were floating all kinds of things like, oh, well, maybe it's drugs, maybe it's marijuana. No, it couldn't be marijuana. Well, maybe it's poppers, because poppers are much more prevalent in use among the gay community, because the gay community was a high sexual velocity. But that seemed to be kind of interesting as a hypothesis. But the real division came down to, if this is a toxin in our environment somehow, this can be controlled quickly. If this was a bad batch, a tainted batch of marijuana that someone had used a weed killer on, and now it was causing diseases, if it was a toxin, people felt safer because they thought it was going to go away immediately. If it was a contagion, that was scary. And then when it turned out there's a latency period between infection and symptoms of 6 months, and then they were saying 2 years, and before that 2 years were up, they were finding cases of people's infection had been 9 and 10 years earlier. So that took several years between the time of it being a crisis and the time of people realizing this is a lifetime event and that it was not going away.
0: And what about you? When did you come to accept that, as you said, this is a lifetime event?
1: Well, in November of 81, I became editor of the Sentinel again.
0: Which was a gay newspaper.
1: Yep. And I think I covered it in the first issue that I covered with what the latest stuff was. And then my friend Bobby Campbell, who was

0: nurse called to tell me that he had this new yet unnamed disease. They were talking about gay cancer. I'm not sure when gay-related immune deficiency started, but we were still a year away from the name AIDS and several years before the discovery of the human immunodeficiency virus, HIV. He called me to tell me that he had it. And I tried to be consoling because as far as anyone knew, then it was an immediate death sentence. And I tried to be supportive, and he was upbeat. And I was also thinking, as a newly appointed editor of a newspaper, oh, boy, I would love him to write something. But I wanted to do the friendship and personal care first. After a while, 20 minutes into a phone conversation, I said, well, Bobby, would you possibly be open to writing something for the Sentinel? I'd love to print it. And he said, oh, I was beginning to think you weren't going to ask. So that was the beginning. And so in issue number 2, started initially called the Gay Cancer Journal, in which Bobby Campbell wrote in first person.
1: Wow.
0: About the disease. November of 1981.
1: Was there a difference with how you covered the disease on radio versus in the Sentinel newspaper?
0: As a newspaper editor, when I took over in November, I knew that this was a story that it was my responsibility to inform the community about. As the producer of a public affairs show on a radio station, there were a whole lot of other stories going on that whole summer and that whole autumn. And also, we didn't regularly run a news segment on that show. And also, not enough was known about it. And I did not even have a sense of where the story was going yet. But when I got a call from my friend Bobby Campbell, who wanted to get the story out, he later called himself the AIDS poster boy because he wound up on the cover of Newsweek when Newsweek covered it. And he wanted to write for me, and I said, yes, I wanted him to write for me. And it was not a question of me calling Dr. Conant and Dr. Volberding in the fall of 81, although I know who they both were. They called me, and they came to the studio to record in studio a half an hour interview together. And I wanted to do a show with Bobby Campbell. And they said, we can't do that because he was one of Dr. Conant's patients and that medical ethics wouldn't allow him to do that. So that show consisted of a half an hour with Drs. Conant and Volberding and a half an hour with Bobby Campbell to give the more personal side.
1: Keep in mind, these interviews took place at the end of 1981, when there were less than 200 known cases in the United States, but a sense that many, many more had yet to be discovered. In the midst of the unknown, Randy and his guests try to balance the need to inform people about very specific symptoms and potential causes while not causing a widespread panic or a surge in homophobic attacks. Not an easy task. We'll listen back to that episode of The Gay Life after this short break.
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1: Welcome back to Revisiting the Gay Life from KALW's Queer Power Hour. On July 3rd, 1981, on page A20, the New York Times ran a short piece with the headline, quote, "Rare cancer seen in 41 homosexuals." Less than 6 months later, Randy Alfred had two doctors and their patient Bobby Campbell on his show.

0: This is The Gay Life, KSAN's public affairs show for gentlemen who prefer gentlemen, for women who prefer women, and for people who prefer people. You don't have to be gay to listen. Good evening. I'm Randy Alfred. Tonight, our discussion is on the new diseases, the so-called gay cancer. And later in the show, we'll be talking to Bobby Campbell, a gay nurse in San Francisco who has the disease. But first, our guests are Dr. Paul Volberding and Dr. Marcus Conant, who are both associated with the University of California Medical School. Dr. Conant is a dermatologist. Dr. Volberding is a cancer specialist. And they've both been dealing with it and are part of the special task force, which the city and the University of California Medical Center has set up to study this new and puzzling outbreak of a long-known disease. Good evening, Dr. Volberding.
1: Hello.
0: And good evening, Dr. Conant.
2: Good evening, Ray.
0: Is the disease really a gay disease? Is it gay cancer?
1: Kaposi's sarcoma is a tumor that's been recognized for somewhat over 100 years, and until recently, no one suspected any association with gays. It's only been in the last 1 or 2 years, really, that there's been an association seen with Kaposi's sarcoma in the homosexual community. Before this time, it was regarded as a very rare disease in the United States and really only seen in elderly men.
2: And my personal prejudice is that it probably is not a gay disease. We have seen this outbreak of Kaposi's sarcoma and pneumocystis pneumonia, as Paul said, in the last couple of years in the homosexual community. But recently the CDC has told us that there are now some 28 cases in heterosexual men and women. So I would believe that probably we're seeing this outbreak in a very sexually active group in the population, namely the gay community, and that we will see the disease in the heterosexual community as well in the next few months in greater numbers. Certainly, as far as we as scientists have been able to determine for many years, there is no scientific or physiological difference between homosexuals and heterosexuals. There's no gene that makes you gay. There's no hormone that makes you gay. The psychiatrists tell us that homosexuals appear to be as emotionally normal or abnormal, if you will, as the rest of the population. And so they've said that it's not an emotional disease. And so as far as we can tell, being gay does not set people apart from the rest of the society. And so at the present time, we can see no reason why this disease is attacking gays except for the fact that they are sexually far more active and may be being exposed to something more than the general population.
0: What are the sexual habits of the 28 known cases of Kaposi's sarcoma among heterosexuals?
2: I don't know that, and it's an excellent question. Those cases are in the property of the CDC at the present time. They've been reported from various sources to the CDC. The only thing that I can give you is a breakdown on the cases. Of the 28 cases, 21 are in males and 7 are in females. We are told, and we do not have this verified yet, it has not been published, that many of these cases are heavy drug abusers and have used IV medications, suggesting perhaps introduction of some agent through that source.
0: You've mentioned pneumocystis, which is, in fact, not a cancer but a form of pneumonia.
2: That's correct.
0: What causes the form of pneumonia? Do we know more about that than we know about the cancer?
2: We don't know a great deal about either one. Pneumocystis is an organism that gets in the lung, and it's considered generally an opportunistic infection. It's an infection that usually attacks people whose bodies are run down, who are immunocompromised, whose immune systems are not functioning as they should. And the disease has been known for years. It's been seen for years in immunocompromised individuals. What's new here is the sudden appearance of pneumocystis pneumonia in apparently previously healthy individuals who, it later was learned, were gay. And many of the initial cases were not diagnosed until the disease had already progressed to a far point, and many of them died. Of the cases that have been seen so far, the CDC now tells us that there have been about 200 cases of this outbreak that we're talking about. About 60% of the cases have been pneumocystis, and about 40% of the cases have been Kaposi's sarcoma. Some of the patients have had both conditions. They have started with Kaposi's sarcoma and then developed pneumocystis pneumonia, and the reciprocal has been seen as well.
0: Is it clear, then, which causes which, or is there a causal relationship, or is it this got to do with the opportunistic nature?
1: It's probable that the underlying defect is the same in both conditions, that something is causing the immune system to be compromised, and that the deficiency in the immune system allows these persons to be infected by organisms that otherwise are only seen in people who are debilitated, and also to develop a malignancy that otherwise is very rare.
0: So this would lead also to the idea that it's an immunosuppression, that most people are healthy enough not to get it normally.
1: Exactly.
0: Okay, right. That's right. What are the symptoms of Kaposi's sarcoma?
2: The Kaposi's sarcoma cases that we have seen, the early cases, have started with little salmon pink to slightly reddish, flat lesions anywhere on the body. It's most common to find them on the plantar surface of the foot, on the bottom of the foot, but we have seen them on the sides of the legs, on the sides of the arm, on the face, on the nose, on the chest, the back. And as I say, they are generally flat when they begin and salmon pink in color. Now, the lesions grow fairly rapidly. Many of the lesions have shown fairly rapid growth. Within a period of 2 to 5 months, the lesion begins to raise up and takes on a definite violaceous or purple hue. And purple is the magic word. The color appears to be purple in older lesions. In very old lesions, they may even appear to be brown. The thing that should be of concern to your listeners is if they see a lesion on their body that is new to them and is growing, they should see their physician and ask that he biopsy the lesion and send it to someone who's had experience reading the dermatopathology of Kaposi's sarcoma.
0: Okay, what about pneumocystis pneumonia?
1: Unlike pneumocystis pneumonia in other immunocompromised patients, in the gay community, these cases have presented with a chronic history of a cough, often slowly progressing over the period of several weeks. Any chronic cough should be checked out within several weeks, I think.
0: What are the treatments for someone who is, let's get a little bit of hope in here, for someone who does find the symptoms and finds them early and gets off to the doctor?
2: Well, Paul's a specialist on that. Let me kind of give you an overview and then let him comment in more detail about some of the specific agents. At the present time, there are a variety of different approaches being looked at by different groups all over the country, because obviously the ideal treatment would be to correct the defect that is causing the problem. Unhappily, at the present time, we are unaware of what that defect is, what caused the problem. If it is a virus, then the treatment should be various forms of antiviral drugs. If it's because the immune system has failed, treatment should be directed towards stimulating that immune system. If it is just a cancer, treatment should be directed toward poisoning the cancer and removing that. And so all of these various treatments are being looked at by different groups. Fortunately, the investigators in all of the groups are in touch with each other, often on a daily basis. And so we are trying to compare notes and decide, in this small group of patients, what appears to be the best treatment to give the patients remission from the disease. And maybe Paul would like to comment on the exact kind of chemotherapy agents that we use.
1: Well, first of all, I think it's important to separate out patients who have a minimal amount of disease of a slowly progressing nature from those who have a lot of tumor and rapid progression, or tumor that involves vital organs. Certainly, I think for the group with large tumor mass with rapid progression, we don't have the luxury of waiting to evaluate more experimental therapies that we're interested in. In those patients, I think we have a clear reason to try the use of chemotherapy. Now, when we use chemotherapy, we realize that the toxicities are appreciable, but we've seen such a rapid progression in these patients that often it's better to put up with the toxicities from the chemotherapy than to experience the continual progression of the disease.
0: Lesser of two evils. Is this an unusually complex cancer research problem?
2: This may look amazingly simple compared to other cancers eventually. I mean, here we suddenly have the new appearance of a cancer, an outbreak, if you will, spreading rapidly through one group in the population with a variety of clues that it may be associated with a virus, that there may be certain genetic makeup in these individuals, that these individuals may well have had contact with each other. Of the first 40 cases reported from New York, four had been intimate with each other. We have three groups of lovers in San Francisco who all have evidence of immunosuppression. We have one case from Southern California whose nephew's lover in New York has Kaposi sarcoma. So there's strong suggestions that there may be a point source, that these cases may have had contact with each other. And one of the things that interests us as scientists is the fact that this may give us clues about a variety of different cancers if we can unravel this problem.
0: Okay, this is the silver lining, perhaps, in that there may be, in this particular outbreak, keys to the general problems about the nature of cancer and the nature of the immune system, I guess.
2: Precisely. Right.
0: The question is that a lot of us don't like being in an experimental group by virtue of our lifestyle. And we've said that it doesn't have something to do biologically with being gay, because nothing biological has been found that can be connected to that. If it's lifestyle connected, there are various things we can look at. I don't think it's something like brunch as a lifestyle element. It's probably got to do with drugs and or a high sexual velocity, let's say, not to use judgmental terms. What about drugs? I've heard both recreational drugs such as poppers or even marijuana or psychedelic drugs be mentioned, as well as medical drugs. That is, people suggesting that you can only use the antibiotics so many times before they turn off your immune system or turn it down, or specifically a drug called Flagyl, which is used for treating of intestinal parasites.
1: In the initial CDC investigations of these cases, though, a number of the cases of Kaposi's and pneumocystis have had no exposure to Flagyl. So I think it's really safe to say that that drug by itself isn't the cause of this health problem.
0: What happens after you've had one treatment with tetracycline and one with penicillin and one with some other antibiotic each year on the average for 10 or 15 years, and you've had 45 therapeutic courses of antibiotics?
2: You see, the difficulty is, while many of our patients tell us that, yes, one of our patients, for example, has had gonorrhea more than 40 times, okay, that may just be telling us that he is sexually extremely active and could be exposed to some other agent, in this case, the agent causing the Kaposi sarcoma. The thing that's interesting in this is that some of the patients, a small number, are not that sexually active. We have one young man who is in his early 20s who has only had one sexually transmitted disease on one occasion. And now,
1: and one patient who has been relatively inactive for 3 years.
2: Precisely. So they're not all individuals who have had numerous sexually transmitted diseases or have been treated with a variety of drugs. So while we are still looking at those factors, I think on a scale of 1 to 10, we would put those factors down at the bottom and we would look at other factors as a better bet. Now, you ask about recreational drugs, and let's talk about those for a moment. First, we know that marijuana suppresses T cell function. It suppresses one arm of the immune system. Now, most sexually active people in this country use or have used marijuana, and the CDC actually looked at that, and they found there was very little difference between gays and straights when they asked, are you using or have you recently used marijuana? There is a marked difference in the use of amyl nitrate. Gays, for reasons that are not completely clear, 95 to 100% use or have used amyl nitrate. Only 10% of sexually active heterosexuals use or have used amyl nitrate. Okay. You know, so this drug's been implicated, but it may simply be that that's only a reflection of the gay lifestyle and may not be actually related to the drug.
1: Like the number of venereal diseases that they've had.
2: We certainly have no data at this point, though the studies have not been done in great detail, to show that amyl nitrate is an immunosuppressive agent. And we have some of these patients who have not been heavy users of amyl nitrate. Again, the young man I mentioned in his early 20s tried it once, got a headache, has never tried it again. And it's been 2 or 3 years since he's used amyl nitrate. And the nitrites, as I understand it, have been around since the early 60s. And this outbreak is something that's new that's happened in only the last 2 years.
0: Right. On the other hand, most agents, whether chemical or whatever, that are carcinogenic, tend to take a large number of years to build up.
1: But the argument against that in these patients is that some of these people are fairly young, in their early 20s, and have been leading an active gay life for really only a few years. We have to suspect, when we're seeing the sudden appearance of a new tumor and new opportunistic infections, and at the same time and in the same community see this development of lymph node enlargement, that there might well be some association between the two. We're just starting to study that, and at this time we don't know of any firm data that would correlate them.
2: Whether this represents the part of the iceberg that's underwater, and the Kaposi and the pneumocystis cases are the part of the iceberg above water, and they're all part and parcel of the same thing, we're not sure at this time.
0: What should one do? What's a prudent course for a quote-unquote reasonably active or moderately active, let's use a term that's an average gay man to do? Should he cut down on the number of his sexual partners?
2: Well, you know, that's a difficult question, because obviously when we have so little data as we have, the answer has got to be broad and speculative. Yes, it would appear that if our hypothesis, or some of our hypotheses, are correct, that this may be related to a viral agent that is contracted through sexual activity, then individuals should reduce the number of sexual contacts they have. Individuals who are monogamous, with having sexual contacts with just one individual, would certainly be far less at risk for developing this than someone whose lifestyle is very promiscuous. Also, individuals who stay with the same sexual partners rather than having a variety of different sexual partners statistically would be at a less chance of contracting something if there is in fact something being transmitted in the society. Now, one should also comment about the use of drugs. We know that marijuana is immunosuppressive, and so if individuals did wish to reduce their chances of compromising their immune system, perhaps they should consider reducing the frequency with which they use a drug that is known to be an immunosuppressive drug, namely marijuana. And so individuals who are in the habit of smoking two or three joints a day might be well advised to reduce that considerably.
0: Anything else by way of advice?
1: Well, it's hard, I think, to recommend a sweeping change in a lifestyle based on the fear of developing a tumor that even, as you said earlier, it is still very rare. And it's reasonable to be prudent. And if we can come up with some speculations about the cause of this that makes some sense, then I would recommend that, as Mark says, that be reflected in your lifestyle. I would be more inclined to decrease the use of the nitrates. I personally suspect that they're more implicated than marijuana, but again, we really don't know.
0: Okay, thank you very much for being our guests here tonight on The Gay Life, Dr. Paul Volberding and Dr. Marcus Conant of the University of California Medical School. Continuing our discussion of Kaposi's sarcoma, the so-called gay cancer, our next guest is Bobby Campbell, a registered nurse who has been diagnosed as having the disease and who has been writing a series of articles on his personal reactions and personal experience in The Sentinel.
3: That's after this quick break. 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
1: Welcome back. We're about to hear Randy's conversation with Bobby Campbell, one of the first people to come out publicly and say he was infected with what would eventually be called AIDS. He also created what has come to be considered the first HIV/AIDS public service announcement ever. In October of 1981, a friend took Polaroids of the lesions on the bottom of his feet, and Bobby affixed those pictures to poster board with the words "gay cancer" scrawled in all caps across the top. He posted it in the window of Star Pharmacy in the Castro, so gay men knew what to look for. Soon thereafter, he sat down in the studio to talk with Randy.
2: Good evening, Bobby.
3: Good evening, Randy.
2: First, I think it's very brave of you to be here publicly discussing a very private and life-threatening kind of situation. And I want to commend you and thank you for that.
3: Thank you for having me.
2: Why are you willing to do this?
3: Oh, gosh. Well, Randy, part of the way that I'm dealing with the particular situation that I'm in, which, as you say, is life-threatening, is by sort of reaching out and talking to as many people as I can about the position that I'm in. In this way, not only do I find personal support for myself, but I'm also able, I hope, to educate people in the gay community and also in the medical and health communities about Kaposi sarcoma and pneumocystis carinii pneumonia and the other so-called gay illnesses. A lot of people have given me support for being brave. I don't feel brave so much as maybe a show-off, I guess.
2: Let's start the story at the beginning. How did you first even suspect that you might have this disease that, as a health professional, surely you had read of it?
3: As a matter of fact, I had not read of it. It's so rare that until 1981, it was mentioned in medical dermatology textbooks with one paragraph and sort of glossed over onto the next thing. The way that I personally came to find myself as a Kaposi sarcoma patient was that in 1981, I had a series of illnesses that were rare and baffling. In February, I was diagnosed as having herpes zoster, also known as shingles. Essentially, herpes zoster is like chickenpox. It just kind of comes back, usually when you're quite old. It was not clear why I had this illness, now instead of when I was 50 or 60, as is usually the case. In the summertime of 1981, I found that I had a low white blood cell count, which is the main mechanism the body uses to fight off infection, and that never was explained either. In September of 1981, I went with my boyfriend hiking in the Pinnacles National Monument, and when I returned from this trip, I took off my hiking boots and found on the soles of my feet, right on the weight-bearing part, I had on each foot kind of a quarter-size purplish area, painless, that looked for all the world like blood blisters. I'd been reading at that time in the Straight Press about these series of baffling illnesses that had been striking relatively healthy homosexual men nationwide. And when I mentioned as much to my boyfriend, Ron, who is a doctor, he said, "Oh, well, you know, Kaposi does appear on the feet and legs." I said, "Feet and legs?"
2: That's the first point at which someone said you had a cancer symptom.
3: Yeah.
2: How did you feel?
3: It can't be me. I can't have this. That's just a blood blister. It's something else.
2: So denial was your reaction. How did you feel?
3: Well, I was scared. I didn't then and don't now when I have cancer, but I do. And also, in a peculiar way, it was a sense of relief. It was a sense of being able to finally make sense of the illnesses that I had in 1981.
2: Even before you went through the diagnostic process, then, you must have had some sense of likelihood or even surety that that is what they would diagnose you as.
3: Well, there certainly was a likelihood. And I am a student at the University of California at San Francisco, and as such, I have health care through the student health service there. And I went to the regular doctor there, and she had never seen a case of Kaposi. And she said, "Well, I've never seen one, and I'm sure it's not that. But just to relieve your anxiety, we'll refer you to Dr. Conant, who is head of the task force on Kaposi." So all that time, up until I walked into Dr. Conant's office, I really believed that I did not have it, that there some magical thing was going to come through and that it wasn't going to be this. It was going to be something else. It was going to be a blood blister or some kind of, I don't know, just some other thing.
2: What did Dr. Conant say when he first examined you?
3: He looked at my feet and he pointed out to his office nurse that there was a white halo around the lesions. And I guess overhearing this comment was the first real clue that in fact what I did have was Kupchi sarcoma. And my heart sank. That was the first realization that I certainly did indeed have this cancer.
2: So then they had to do a biopsy.
3: Right. The way basically that Kupchi sarcoma is diagnosed is by a biopsy. There is no blood test per se under which it can be diagnosed. And they have to take out a tiny piece of the lesion itself or else of the lymph nodes surrounding the area. So Dr. Conant did do a biopsy of one of my foot lesions. And then Dr. Conant was away for a week doing a presentation on Kupchi's. And when he came back a week later, I called him up. And over the phone, he told me the biopsy was positive. And my heart sunk still further. And it just confirmed what I had, by that point, pretty strongly suspected.
2: When he told you that you had cancer, did he tell you what your treatment options were going
3: to
2: be?
3: Yes. When I first went in to see Dr. Conant, and he looked at them for the first time, he took about an hour off from a real busy practice to talk to me, to explain what the disease was, what the prognosis was, what the treatment options were. So I already knew pretty much what was in store for
2: me. Also, he knew he was not dealing with someone who was naive to the situation, that you are studying to be an adult, is the term again?
3: Adult health nurse practitioner.
2: Adult health nurse practitioner, that you are interested in health education as well.
3: Not only am I interested in adult health nurse practitioner, but my specific focus is gay healthcare. So that hearing about the so-called gay cancers and gay pneumonias was right up my alley. I just wasn't expecting to be in the alley at the time when the truck came through. But I was. Yes, Conant knew that that I was somewhat more informed than maybe the average Joe. He was real good. He spent a lot of time with me, as I say, explained the treatment options to me even before the diagnosis had come back, so that when he told me that the biopsy was positive, I knew pretty much where I stood.
2: As he explained in the first part of this show, the method of treatment used depends on what stage the disease has advanced to or not advanced to, and what they can tell about the general state of your immune system and how healthy you are in general. So you had to go through further tests before they could even begin treatment then.
3: Boy, I certainly did. I went through about 3 weeks of pretty extensive tests in which they looked in every nook and cranny. The main concern with Kupchi's is that it can spread to the gastrointestinal tract. And so in order to determine whether or not that was my case, they did endoscopies and a colonoscopy to see whether they can see any lesions. In fact, I did not have any, which was a big relief to me.
2: During this three-week period, approximately, when you were going through other tests, you were getting little bits of good news all along, but right. You still had the big bad news
3: right.
2: to deal with.
3: Uh-huh.
2: Who were you sharing news, information, and feelings with?
3: Pretty much anybody who would stand still long enough to listen to me. You've
2: never been a closet cancer patient.
3: No, I've never been a closet cancer patient. I tend to be very disclosing in the things that happen to me. In part, that is adaptive for me because people who are my friends can then give me support. I had some quite outrageous experiences in which someone would just casually ask me, you know, gee, what's new? And I'd say, oh, I have cancer. And the person's face would drop. This was at the elevator at work. I called my parents. That was kind of a heavy-duty experience in itself, and they were very supportive after being initially shocked. I spoke to...
2: You've compared that to coming out of the closet about being gay.
3: Yes, I did in the latest column that I wrote for the Sentinel. There are a lot of similarities between having cancer and being gay in that both of them are stigmatized social positions. One of the points I've tried to make is that I really feel very fortunate in some ways in that I have a lover who cares for me. I have a real good health insurance. I have a job situation which is very supportive. I can be on medical leave of absence. I have a lot of things going for me, and I'm worried about someone who may develop this disease and yet not have those pluses, who may have purple spots on his legs or feet or anywhere and not pay any attention to them, who 6 months from now, when he finally drags himself to a doctor, will be diagnosed and will not have a support system, will not have
2: a job. Have 6 months in which the disease need not have spread.
3: Right. So hopefully in my being a blabbermouth in this way has some payoff for this hypothetical person on Castro Street or Santa Monica Boulevard or whatever. who may read about this. And in fact, as a result of the articles that I've written for The Sentinel and other media stuff that I've done, I've had a number of phone calls and letters from people who expressed their concerns about various health problems that they've had, and also people who just wrote to thank me for what I was doing.
2: What form of therapy are you on?
3: Well, Randy, there are a number of different types of therapy that can be applied. Originally, Kaposi's was treated with radiation. The type that is being used lately consists of chemotherapy. In other words, drugs are injected into the vein. Which type is used depends on how extensive the disease is and what the patient's history is. For me, they're using a drug called vinblastine. It's basically made from the periwinkle plant. The way that this drug acts is to kill cells that divide rapidly. It basically interferes with the dividing process itself. And since cancerous cells divide rapidly, the drug acts on them, and they start to divide, and they're offed by this drug. As it happens, a number of other cells also divide rapidly, such as hair follicle cells and bone marrow cells and the cells that line one's stomach and intestinal tract. So those cells also are at risk for being killed. What this means is that to take this drug, I'm also setting myself up for the possibility of becoming nauseated or having my hair fall out or reducing production in my bone marrow of my red cells, which carry oxygen to the body, and my white cells, which help to fight infection.
2: Have you had any of those side effects?
3: I have not had any nausea. I've not had any hair loss. I do have some impairment of my bone marrow production. My white cell count is low now. If your white cell count drops very low, one is at risk for any infection that comes along, and it's important to protect me from just any opportunistic infection that might be around. And I've tried to have, well, I have a real positive attitude toward my chemotherapy. 1 week when I was not allowed to have it because my white count was too low, I really felt cheated.
2: The attitude that you're talking about, that a positive attitude will help people get over their diseases and maybe prevent them to begin with, how do you think that works?
3: I think that we in the Western world tend to have a real dichotomy, a real separation in ourselves between the mind and the body, and I don't think that that's so. And I'm only just beginning to come to this realization, I'll tell you, but it certainly has been made clear recently that people have control over such things as their heartbeat or their body temperature or that kind of thing. It seems also to be true that they can also inhibit certain processes in their body which...
2: Or activate
3: certain processes in their body which either help you or hurt you in certain ways.
2: Activating one's immune system to work with the doctor's drugs to overcome cancer is a long process. But doctors have written before about quote-unquote miraculous remissions and so forth mm-hmm. that they just simply can't understand. It seems that those are just the power of faith or prayer or whatever has a lot to do with what it does to the attitude of people and a reintegration of quote-unquote mind and body, spirit and flesh, however one wants to do it.
3: Right. As I say, I'm just starting to come into this. I was, up until now, quite the empiricist and quite the logical scientist. And I, up until a few months ago, really did not put a whole lot of stock into that. And I'm coming around on that. I am beginning to believe now that having a, as I say, a positive mental attitude is real important. It seems pretty clear that people who feel depressed can get sick, and people who are sick can get depressed. That these things can have a kind of a feedback effect on one another. And now that I am sick and somewhat depressed, I'm trying to break that cycle by raising my own psychological state and also by making myself as healthy as possible outside of the Kaposi's. I'm trying to eat better. I'm trying to get more sleep. I'm taking care of myself more now than I ever did before. I just wish I hadn't had such a firm kick in the butt to do it, but I am.
2: And you're doing less of the things that you said you needed a kick in the butt to stop.
3: That's right.
2: What are those things?
3: Well, up until a few months ago, I used to do quite a lot of the so-called recreational drugs, including alcohol and marijuana and volatile nitrites, and I don't now, for the most part, at all. Up until a few months ago, I used to be quite sexually active and have any number of partners. I was interviewed by the Center for Disease Control's officer in San Francisco, and I figured I'd probably had about 10,000 sexual partners in my 10-year gay history. And she didn't raise an eyebrow. She was just
2: That's almost to three a day.
3: On a good night. And now I've essentially entered onto a monogamous relationship, which I never would have believed would have been possible. But it's It's not only, it's enjoyable to me, and it's also healthy for me, and I feel good about that.
2: Dr. Conant before suggested more and more that it's looking as if there may be a virus with a point of contact transmission.
3: It's my understanding right now is that they do not yet know, and I'm right. looking forward very eagerly for the CDC's report on this. Basically, what is being suggested is what I've done with my own life is to reduce the number of one's sexual partners and to reduce the frequency of use of recreational drugs. It seems like those two things could reduce one's immune status, could make you more susceptible to various illnesses. It's a hard thing to suggest to somebody because they're certainly a lot of fun. And I'm not making any moral judgments to people. I'm just suggesting that they may be a risk factor. It's like smoking cigarettes. There's a little message written on the pack, you know, and you can decide whether or not smoking is worth the risks that you're taking. You can decide whether sex, drugs, and rock and roll are worth the risks that you're taking. I think that's up to each individual person to decide. I think what we need to know is that there are indeed some risks involved in that, and that was sure brought home to me.
2: Do you have any message for people out there that you think need to hear something?
3: I think that the message I have, first of all, is that we need to start taking care of ourselves and each other. If you think that you may have this illness, what you really need to do is to go see a doctor. If it's proven that you do, I encourage you to contact through the doctors to find other brothers who have this illness so that we can sort of talk to each other and support each other through this.
2: So you are forming support networks.
3: That's right.
2: It's easier to be positive together.
3: That's certainly true. Basically, the Shanti Project in Berkeley is sponsoring support groups for gay men with Kaposi's as well as any person with a life-threatening illness. I think the notion of support groups for people who have any particular situation, especially the so-called gay cancer, is real important, and I've gotten a lot of strength from the men that are in this group with me.
2: Anything you want to add before we close for the evening?
3: Take care of yourselves, brothers and sisters. You're the only one you've got.
2: Thanks for being our guest tonight, Bobby Campbell.
3: Thank you, Andy.

0: So here's a personal question. What's it like to be covering an illness that is both deadly and ravaging your own community?
1: By the spring of 1982, I thought I wasn't going to live to age 40. And in the fall of 82, I met a wonderful man and we were together for 10 years. It turned out he'd been infected by the boyfriend of the summer before he met me in September. One of the few times he had done the big risky behavior. And in fact, it turns out that the boyfriend came down with symptoms nine years or more later, within weeks of Richard's symptoms. So it's pretty clear that that was contact tracing, as the epidemiologists say. That was a no-brainer. He'd had one in the first summer I knew him, which would have been the summer of 83. He had had a bout of fevers and night sweats and went to a doctor, and there wasn't even a test yet, but the doctor asked about at least being safe now, and we were monogamous by then. We were monogamous several months before we decided to commit to monogamy. We had just kind of gone into it naturally. And there were a lot of people who otherwise maybe realized that the continuous buffet of why commit when there's so many choices, you know, out there, realizing that, well, you find someone that you really like, now's a good time to couple off.
0: Wow. How do you navigate those first few weeks, you know, where it becomes clear that he is, well, wasn't positive. I don't even know what would have called it.
1: Well, the virus wasn't discovered and confirmed that it was until the spring of 84, if I recall correctly. And there wasn't a generally available test till 85. But, you know, there was plenty of denial. There were people who didn't believe in the safe sex messages that were coming from my radio show, coming from the Harvey Milk Gay Democratic Club, now known as the Harvey Milk LGBTQ plus Democratic Club, from the Sisters of Perpetual Indulgence, who put out a very fun safe sex message trying to tell people, look, you can still have fun. You can do this, you can do that, but try not to do this. And always use a condom for anal sex. But there were people who were denying that the risk was major. There were people who were denying that it was virus. There were people who were denying that it was HIV, that it was this particular virus. There was a newspaper, the Bay Area Reporter, for a long time that not only didn't print safe sex messaging, but espoused a denialist theory that, oh, this is just about hygiene, and let's get this porn star to write about how you should wash yourself in case you didn't learn when you were a kid. And then when they finally came around and they talked about it, they dated the existence of safe sex information only halfway far back as it had actually existed. It was available at the beginning of 1982. It was on my Gay Life radio show in 1982. I further reported it in the Sentinel for the people who didn't get on the radio show.
0: Question for you. The reporting, was that in a way for you helpful, like in terms of as a coping mechanism?
1: I mean, yeah, being able to at least be on top of the latest best known quality information was one way of coping with it. Another way of coping it was having a real lovely man as a husband.
0: You've been listening to Revisiting the Gay Life from KALW's Queer Power Hour and the GLBT Historical Society. Next week, we'll share the final episode of this series. We jump to 1984, a few years into an epidemic that finally had a name, and its deadliness was confirmed daily, even hourly, in hospitals and hospices in San Francisco and around the world. I want to once again thank Randy Alfred for sharing the gay life and joining us on this journey, and the GLBT Historical Society for preserving our history. A shout out to David Kwan, who has engineered this entire series. And finally, the song you're hearing now and earlier in the episode is Menergy, a San Francisco gay club staple from 1981. It was produced and composed by Patrick Cowley, a queer electronic music pioneer and frequent collaborator of Sylvester, who's also featured on the track. Both men lived in the Castro and died of AIDS in their homes. Patrick in 1982 and Sylvester in 1988. Thank you for joining us. Until next time, I'm David Boyer, and this is Revisiting the Gay Life.
2: This is Sunni Khalid, a newscast editor here at KALW. In case you missed it, PG&E officials claim that wildfire liability costs will hurt service despite recent profits. BART says crime against passengers is down significantly since new fare gates were installed. And San Francisco city officials introduced new measures to combat what they call a rent emergency. You can hear these stories by going onto our website at kalw.org.
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6: From Futuro Media and PRX, it's Latino USA. I'm Maria Hinojosa. On the 25th anniversary of the September 11th attacks, we look at how that day changed immigrant policies forever.
7: It was scary. It was really scary. And we were running, like playing hide and seek. That was it. With the police, with the immigration things, it was a very hard time.
6: And later on the show, the World Cup may be over. The conversation about the chants and cheers continues. We're going to look at the history, the impact, and the good chants along with the bad ones.
8: If we have racism in society, we will hear racism in football chanting. And until we solve the societal problem, we won't solve the chanting problem.
6: All this coming up on Latino USA. Stay with us. No te vayas.
9: BBC News with Moira Alderson. The Israeli military says it's demolished Hezbollah's underground tunnel infrastructure in southern Lebanon. The IDF says it's blown up two tunnels at the Aliyat Taher Ridge, where Israeli troops say they found Iranian-made rockets, anti-tank missiles, drones and other munitions. Here's Ambarasan Etarajan.
10: The Israeli military says that they used more than 1,000 tons of explosives to destroy these tunnels. And the locals were talking about huge explosion, the sound and the tremors. And the U.S. Geological Survey talked about more than 4.1 magnitude of this tremor. And the Israeli media has also published pictures and the videos of several explosions of fireball lighting the sky. Some of them were massive. They were continuous explosions. And it must have taken a while to plant these explosives inside these tunnels. So the whole idea was to deny the opportunity for Hezbollah even in future to use this area.
9: Share prices have been falling across Asia in response to a sharp rise in oil prices. Japan's Nikkei index dropped by more than 2% in early trading, with South Korea's Kospi falling by a similar rate. Brent crude futures are around $108 a barrel, with supplies through the Strait of Hormuz slowing to a trickle and Yemen's Houthis threatening tankers in the Red Sea. Meanwhile, the United Nations Special Envoy for Yemen has warned the international community must address a new and more dangerous phase in the country's civil war. Hans Grunberg said seizing the port of Mocha had given the Iranian-backed Houthi movement a direct presence on the approaches to one of the world's most vital shipping routes. The port lies on the Bab el-Mandeb Strait, which is crucial for oil exports from Saudi Arabia. President Keiko Fujimori says Peru will join the US-led coalition against drug cartels. Speaking alongside the visiting Secretary of State Marco Rubio, she said Lima's participation would speed up intelligence sharing and strengthen joint action against criminal groups operating across the border. Mr. Rubio said the initiative was meant to protect from groups that threaten the sovereignty of countries across the hemisphere.
11: We have a president here who has said very clearly, not to us, to the people of her country, it's why they elected her, I am going to defeat these groups that extort you, I am going to defeat these groups that kill you, I am going to defeat these groups that terrorize your children in our communities, and the United States has said, we're so happy you're doing that, it's important for us as well, and we're going to partner with you. That is the purpose of the shield, to shield the region against this threat to the sovereignty of every one of our nations.
9: A court in Ecuador sentenced a former president, Abdullah Bucaram, to over 9 years in prison for the illegal sale of COVID-19 tests during the pandemic. One of his sons was convicted in the same case. The former president said he would appeal against the verdict. BBC News. A US appeals court has upheld a decision which blocks the Trump administration from applying new, stricter rules to postal voting in the November midterm elections. The court ruled the government had failed to show a lower court's decision was wrong. President Trump has been arguing, without providing evidence, postal voting leaves room for vote rigging. The issue goes next to the Supreme Court. Algeria is cutting diplomatic ties with the United Arab Emirates and has given its ambassador 48 hours to leave. It's also closing its airspace to some UAE aircraft. Algiers accused the UAE of provocative and hostile acts. Relations have soured in recent years due to differences over Israel, the Western Sahara, Libya and Sudan. In American football, the first ever NFL match hosted in Australia is underway between the Los Angeles Rams and the San Francisco 49ers. Around 100,000 fans have packed into Melbourne Cricket Ground. It's part of a push to expand the sport's global audience. Our correspondent in Australia is Simon Atkinson.

0: Here, hidden behind other books at his mother's home. Despite them being more than 6,000 weeks late, Mr. O'Sullivan was not asked to pay the fine. BBC News.
1: Welcome to Latino USA. I'm Maria Hinojosa. This year marks the 25th anniversary of the September 11th terrorist attacks, where hijackers crashed two commercial planes into New York City's Twin Towers. Around 3,000 people died, thousands were injured, and many lives were changed forever, including mine.
2: You can see the two towers. Debris continues to fall and to rain on the people below.
1: The falling rubble hit the ground that day and sent shockwaves that were felt not only in New York City, but the nation and the world.
3: It seemed almost every corner of the globe felt the impact of the terrorist attacks. Latin American governments, from Argentina to Cuba, expressed their solidarity with the United States.
1: I remember covering the attack that day, and the trauma it brought on 25 years ago is still palpable for me and so many New Yorkers.
4: I'm Maria Hinojosa, reporting from New York on this special edition of Latino USA. We remember those who have lost their lives in the last few days in this new, more insecure United States. There is a void in New York City. We will feel it for a long time. I'm hoping that the void, the emptiness, is filled with New Yorkers coming together to help. This is Maria Hinojosa reporting.
1: Tens of thousands still continue to deal with chronic illness a quarter of a century later, something that is greatly detailed in a new report released this September by the Fire Department of New York, the FDNY. The documents illuminate the lasting health impacts of the rescue and recovery effort. Psychological issues like PTSD and physical issues like the cancers from inhaling the widespread toxic dust cloud. And like those cancers, that tragic day also metastasized a systemic sickness we are still dealing with today, even more so than in the immediate aftermath of the attacks, and that is the vilification of immigrants and refugees. This event was the genesis of the Department of Homeland Security, and with it, discriminatory government policies, widespread surveillance, and yes, of course, ICE raids. Something that is particularly top of mind as the second Trump administration has pumped an unprecedented amount of money into immigration, customs enforcement, more than $113 billion. Now, we have a bloated force of more than 22,000 officers and agents who roam streets in unmarked cars wearing tactical gear. And we're seeing efforts to start using new weapons, such as electric shock gloves. During this administration, federal immigration agents have shot and killed at least 7 people, 3 of whom were U.S. citizens, killed during ICE operations. More than 170 have also been unlawfully arrested, beaten, or detained for days. And on this important anniversary, the sitting president of the United States has opted out of attending the ceremony at the World Trade Center Memorial Plaza. According to the New York Times, Trump won't attend because the event organizers have said elected officials cannot make political speeches. Trump denies this claim, saying he's not attending because he has to be at the Pentagon. So with all of this going on, we wanted to bring you a story that we aired a few years ago, one that helps make sense of how we got to where we are today. It's a story that also looks into one of the first insidious anti-immigrant policies that was created as a result of 9/11. It's called the Real ID. Producer Alejandra Salazar is going to start us off.
5: The first year of the new millennium was one for the history books. After surviving the Y2K computer scare, we had the Sydney Summer Olympics, the first crew to live on the International Space Station, And in November, following a historically close and contentious election,

0: This no longer is a victory for Vice President Gore.
1: 37 days after Americans went to the polls, and now we have a winner, President-elect Bush.
2: Bush was elected with 35% of the Latino vote, the highest Latinx turnout for a Republican since Ronald Reagan in 1984. Latinos represented a rapidly growing voter bloc that couldn't be easily ignored anymore. Capitalizing on this political moment, the Bush administration introduced an agenda that indicated pro-immigration reform was in the works, especially to help and benefit Mexicans. In February 2001, a joint U.S.-Mexico panel released recommendations for future immigration policy, including streamlining the process for Mexicans to attain visas and legal status in the U.S.
3: We exchanged ideas about safe and orderly migration, a policy that respects individuals on both sides of the border.
2: And according to reports from July 2001, the White House was even considering offering permanent residency to undocumented Mexicans in the U.S. Congress was deliberating several bills to offer protections and citizenship opportunities to immigrant farm workers. But come fall, the bills were shelved. 9/11 had ushered in a new political atmosphere where pro-immigrant legislation just didn't stand a chance. Instead, issues like securing borders and gathering intelligence became top priorities. For example, the Transportation Security Administration was created, TSA. The U.S. Patriot Act was passed only 45 days after the attacks. It gave the government power to monitor your phone records and your internet use and access your personal records like individual finances. This was all done in the name of fighting terrorism. The idea that people born outside of this country could become its biggest threat turned into a mainstream policy priority almost overnight.
4: Donald J. Trump is calling for a total and complete shutdown of Muslims entering the United States until our country's representatives...
2: Remember Donald Trump's Muslim ban? One of the most obvious precedents for it was the Bush administration's National Security Entry-Exit Registration System, NSEERS for short. It was established within a year of 9/11.
5: It was a special registration program for certain individuals that came from countries that had a historic tie to terrorism.
2: For nearly a decade, non-citizens entering the U.S. had to register with the federal government. All men 16 years and older from a list of 25 countries were forced to participate in the NSEERS program. 24 of those countries were majority Muslim. Over 80,000 men and boys were registered, and more than 13,000 were put in the pipeline for deportation. Now, this endeavor ultimately failed. The program didn't result in a single terrorism-related conviction, not one. NSEERS was suspended in 2011 and ended in 2016 under the Obama administration. For the past 20 years, immigration and terrorism have been handled within the same federal organization. Not even a month after 9/11, the Bush administration created the Office of Homeland Security. It became a cabinet-level department a year later with the passage of the Homeland Security Act.
6: The Homeland Security Act of 2002 takes the next critical steps in defending our country.
2: DHS is in charge of national cybersecurity, the Coast Guard, the Secret Service, and the Countering Weapons of Mass Destruction Office, just to name a few. But this is also the same department that processes and polices new immigrants to the United States. Immigration and Customs Enforcement, aka ICE, didn't exist until 2002. It's also a part of DHS. The agency's responsibilities include enforcing border security, regulating immigration, and removing, quote, criminal non-citizens from the United States. This isn't to say that immigration enforcement wasn't happening before 9/11. But with all these new security policies and agencies, immigrants became obvious mainstream targets.
7: ICE will attack thousands of families separating children from parents.
8: Passionate protesters today in Chicago joined those in cities around the nation.

0: ICE has only become more powerful over the years, with record-level detainments and deportations over the past decade under the Obama and Trump administrations. And the entire reason for its existence is based on a single idea, that immigrants pose an ongoing threat to this country. An idea that was crystallized after 9/11 and that we're still grappling with to this day.
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Coming up at 8 o'clock, it's DJ One Way Possible set, and following one, it will be Margarita Azucar from 10 until midnight. Stay tuned.

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1: It's Latino USA. I'm Maria Hinojosa. Before the break, we heard about how the 9/11 attacks gave birth to the Department of Homeland Security. Now we're going to look at how this paved the way for something known as the Real ID. Here's Latino USA senior producer Julieta Martinelli.
2: In August 2008, Zulema, my mom, received a letter in the mail.
3: My friend Chuy had got a letter before me, so I knew that it might happen to me too.
2: The letter came from the Department of Driver Services in Georgia, where we had lived since 1997, when my mom, my older brother, and I immigrated from Argentina. We knew immediately it was bad news. The letter said that her license was about to expire. Georgia, at the time, granted driver's licenses for 10 years. My mom had gotten hers in 98 when she still had a tourist visa, just months after arriving. The letter said in order to renew it, she would need to go to the DMV and provide documents proving that she was living legally in the U.S.
3: It was like the end of the world because I knew that there was no way I could provide that number.
2: The problem was, for nearly 11 years, we've lived in the U.S. undocumented.
3: You feel like the world is opening on your feet. Because, you know, from there on, things were going to be different. And I felt really very bad.
2: Now, being undocumented affected our daily lives in endless ways. We couldn't travel. We hadn't seen our family in years. And just a couple years earlier, my mom had gotten laid off. But my mom being able to drive in suburban Georgia was huge and necessary. A driver's license meant that she could drive to clean houses daily, that she could go and get groceries. She was a lifeline for our family.
3: It was a risk that we had to run. There was no other way. If not, it was like put your life in a permanent stop if you couldn't drive.
2: Like my mom, non-citizen drivers all over the state with licenses set to expire that year received similar letters. In 2003, Georgia had started to verify the legal status of all applicants by requiring immigration paperwork and running it through various databases. That's why my brother and I had never been able to apply for a license. We were just too young before the cutoff. But my mom was one of the last holdouts, people who had received their driver's licenses before the state's more stringent policies. Plus, Georgia was streamlining. On January 1st, 2008, the Georgia Department of Driver Services officially began using a program called SAVE. It was used to confirm people's identities and lawful presence in the country in order to grant driver's licenses. Around the same time, the Georgia legislature began considering a bill to make driving while unlicensed a felony. A felony, any felony, would later need to be disclosed to USCIS if an opportunity ever arose to legalize status.
3: It was scary. It was really scary. And we were running like playing hide and seek. That was it. With the police, with the immigration things, it was a very hard time.
2: By the end of 2008, my mom was on her first of many years driving unlicensed, and so was I. But neither of us realized just how tied what was happening in our present was to an event that had shaken the whole nation nearly a decade earlier. But how was life before 9/11 changed it completely? Things weren't all that better. There were thousands of undocumented people like me and my family who were living in states that did not grant driver's licenses. Some of them traveled to states like Washington, North Carolina, or Tennessee, where proof of legal status was not necessary. There, you could get a driver's license and register your vehicle so you had a valid tag. In other places, like Virginia, the state allowed waivers that identified resident drivers as non-citizens, but still allowed them to legally drive. The American Association of Motor Vehicle Administrators, which represents the state agencies that issue licenses, had even begun urging Congress to issue uniform rules regarding the granting of licenses to undocumented people instead of leaving it to each state. And there were a lot of good reasons to do it.
4: Advocates say it would make the roads safer and raise millions of dollars in revenue.
5: It would be good for the state, good for the undocumented individuals who could get the licenses, good for safety.
2: And some states were making progress. Undocumented people in places like New York City were close to finally being able to get legal IDs and driver's licenses. September 11 ended those conversations completely. Immediately after the terrorist attacks, as information trickled out slowly, the 24-hour news cycle was dominated by stories of the terrorists who had been able to do what they did because they had been able to obtain legal identifications. The federal government was under mounting pressure to publicly address this, quote, vulnerability in the system.
6: All but one of the 9/11 Commission hijackers acquired some form of U.S. identification document, some by fraud. Acquisition of these forms of identification would have assisted them in boarding commercial flights, renting cars, and other necessary activities. That's the Commission report.
2: A traumatized nation needed some semblance of security, of control. And this was one of the things the government could actually tell citizens that they were trying to rein in. The Real ID Act of 2005 was passed with bipartisan support. It found a way to force states to update their laws by mandating that DMVs require proof of citizenship to grant Real ID driver's licenses and ID cards, among other measures. This was a huge blow to undocumented people because it meant the federal government has succeeded in forcing the hand of states that had at least been friendly and was empowering the states that hadn't, like Georgia, to restrict access even further.
7: A provision known as Real ID passed in the House of Representatives. It would impose federal standards on driver's licenses and also make it harder for emigres to seek asylum. It would also
2: Real IDs are simply identifications that have passed a, quote, higher level of security. People's data has been checked against a number of federal databases that house information about the applicants. Any state that did not comply with the minimum regulations could still provide driver's licenses to their residents, but by a set period of time when the law would go into effect, those citizens would be blocked from accessing federally controlled areas. Of course, the one most people cared about was the ability to fly. This was really what forced all 50 states to start complying with Real ID legislation. But it was hard and expensive. Although there was a lot of pushback from states who did not want the federal government to shape their laws, changes were imminent. And back home, something else was happening at the same time.
3: There were tons of police cars, like 30 or 40 police cars in a street, and then big buses picking up people from their cars and taking them into the bus to take them to the prison. And that was just because they didn't have a driver's license.
2: There was a new boogeyman. It was no longer just about dodging police cruisers that hid behind bushes or staked out drivers at the bottom of hills. It was the beginning of the roadblocks.
8: Remember the roadblocks?
3: Yes, all the time. That was crazy. That time was so difficult. But the good thing that I remember is that our people got organized. We text each other, and we knew there was a roadblock over that area. So I called my husband and said, hey, don't go to that street because there is a roadblock.
2: 287G was a new program, a collaboration between local police department and ICE. Anyone who was arrested and booked into a local jail that participated in the program would have their legal status checked immediately. If they were undocumented, they would be referred to ICE. And if ICE confirmed they were not here legally, they could be put into deportation proceedings. In Gwinnett County, where I grew up, the local sheriff joined 287G. It effectively granted his deputies the power of ICE agents. The county jail could detain immigrants on federal retainers.
8: A message that's being sent loud and clear in Gwinnett County. If you are in the country illegally and you commit a crime, you could be deported.
2: So close was that partnership that the Gwinnett County Detention Center allowed ICE agents to install an office in there. In fact, while ICE holds in Gwinnett peaked in 2012, a Mother Jones investigation found that still, between 2017 and July 2019, the primary charge for nearly half of the people held for ICE at the Gwinnett County Jail was for driving without a license or another minor traffic violation.
3: We just went to work and we didn't go to the stores unless you really need it. Because what you wanted to get is just get home.
2: It was so prevalent that eventually everyone in my household had been booked at the Gwinnett County Jail at least once.
9: I remember the first time you ever got pulled over, and I remember I cried.
3: That was an awful day. I was passing next to the lake, and I was looking at the lake, and I said, "What, such a beautiful morning." And when I looked, I saw police stopping me. Because I was over speeding, I didn't realize. It was 25, that area, and it was 30. They told me, "Well, I'm sorry, ma'am, put your hands behind." And I felt so bad at that moment.
2: We were lucky, though. All of us were out in time. But not everyone in our community could say that. Real ID, which began as a way to tighten ID laws, once coupled with other policies, actually opened the path for increased immigration enforcement and deportations in many places. It turned people into criminals. Moms, dads, tios. Now they all had records, their names were in the system, they'd all been in a cell. Many undocumented people who otherwise would have never had contact with police or DHS. Nearly a decade after September 11, the canceling of driver's licenses and the decision of local police departments across the country to participate in 287G caused a perfect storm in communities like mine. That anxiety, in many ways, became a baseline. It's just how things were. The fear never really goes away. It just dulls.
3: See, you get used to the situation. You feel that everything is normal and until something bad happens. And then it's when it comes the end of the world for the family.
2: My older brother, after a number of arrests and exhausted from the constant risk, decided to go back to Argentina in 2014. My mom, who had experienced the pain of being away from her parents for over a decade, now had to learn to be away from her son and her only grandkids. My brother couldn't return to the U.S. It was yet another separation in our family. If 9/11 was an atomic bomb that caused so much pain and destruction on impact, what came after was the radiation that infested but couldn't be seen, the deadly repercussions that hit the unseen, the law, the persecution, the loss. There was no way to know when it would end, if it would end. Each day, the waves kept coming, and most of us just try to stay afloat. Georgia still does not grant licenses to people without legal status. Driving without a permit in the state can land you in jail for up to a year. In 2017, I became a U.S. citizen, and the following year, I was able to petition for my mom. We drive in peace now. But the repercussions in our family are permanent. My brother's gone. My stepfather is at risk. People can and are still persecuted for their legal status. And often, it still starts with a driver's license.
3: If you see a neighbor or a friend that doesn't have a driver's license, you always tell them, call me if you need a drive, because now I am on the other side.
2: That's what happens in our community. The system that could append the lives of our loved ones never rests. And that means neither do the rest of us.

0: That story originally aired in 2021. Now, dear listener, for our next story, we are going to shift gears quite a bit. And we're going to talk about the World Cup, because since it ended, many people, like our own managing editor, Fernanda Echavarri, have been missing the excitement of the tournament. Hey, even me too, and I know nothing about soccer. So while the World Cup may be over, soccer stories continue out there. And we're going to talk about the chants, the history, their impact, the good chants, and the bad ones. Fernanda hosted a recent podcast all about soccer culture in the U.S. It's called American Football, F-U-T-B-O-L. So for the next story on today's show, Fernanda is going to explore the relationship between chants and soccer fandom and what it tells us about society at large. She's going to speak with Andrew Lawn. He's the author of a book called We Lose Every Week. Here's Fernanda.
1: What would soccer be without a stadium full of excited and possibly drunk fans jumping and singing at the top of their lungs about their rival getting battered? Like these English fans teasing Scottish fans after losing a match.
2: Scotland get battered everywhere they go! Scotland get battered everywhere they go!
1: Chants are a way to express joy, patriotism, frustration, anger. They can be funny. Often a little vulgar. And as I learned this World Cup, sometimes they can even involve pretending to row a Viking ship. Perhaps most importantly, chants are an avenue for fans to try to influence the outcome of a game. During the 2026 World Cup, we saw countless videos of fans from different countries popping up all over social media. And it's fair to say that some chants were just catchier than others. Take, for example, the not-so-catchy chants coming from U.S. fans.
3: Because we support the U.S., the U.S., the U.S., and that's the way we like it, we like it, we love it! Oh, oh, oh.
4: I believe that we will win, I believe that we will win, I believe that we will win!
5: USA, we are here, oh, oh, oh, USA, we are here, oh, oh.
1: The U.S. fans have unleashed a wave of mockery online.
6: I just think we have so many great things that we could be chanting rather than I believe that we could, like...
7: Please petition to change our freaking soccer chants, you guys.
8: You know how many of my Latin American friends are laughing at me right now because of the we support the U.S., the U.S., we love it, we like it.
9: Tell me we won two world wars, put a man on the moon, and conquered the world with our Big Mac diabetes just to chant.
10: That's the way we like it, we like it, we love it. Oh, yeah!
11: We're too nice, we gotta get a little bit more.
6: We came here to you guys. That's what the mentality needs to be.
12: I wrote a book on the history of football chanting called We Lose Every Week.
1: That is a very niche thing to write about. What made you want to write that book?
12: It is insanely niche. So essentially, I've always been a soccer fan. I used to watch my local team, Norwich City, home and away, travel all over the UK watching them play. I've always been fascinated by the crowd and the noise and just kind of the spectacle of the crowd at a soccer match.
1: I do know that humans have been chanting for a very long time, not necessarily for sports, but for other scenarios.
12: Nearly always, the kind of references to what we would maybe describe as chanting now are kind of military-based.
1: Mm-hmm.
12: So there's a really good example in the film about Sparta.
13: This is Sparta!
1: And to be clear, we're talking about the film 300, which came out back in 2006, starring Gerard Butler.
12: Two armies approach each other and the generals kind of face each other. And one of the generals says to the general who has the smaller army, like, how can you possibly think you're going to win? You're massively outnumbered. And the general of the smaller army turns to a soldier in the larger army and says, what is your name and what is your job?
14: You, there. What is your profession?
15: I'm a potter, sir.
14: And you, Arcadian, what is your profession?
15: Sculptor, sir.
12: Then he turns to his own army and he points to the first soldier and he says,
16: Spartans!
13: What is your profession?
12: Then he opens his arms, and it's maybe like 1,000 men, but they all do it at the same time. All making the same noise at the same time sounds really, really intimidating. And the point the general is making is, you are individuals, we are one mass. And while that was kind of done for dramatic effect in the film, there is record of Spartan soldiers doing exactly that. It massively exaggerates how many people. So it's kind of like a tactic for intimidation and a tactic to unify people.
1: Interesting.
12: And you see that now in football chanting. Like, a big part of football chanting is both celebrating your own team, but also intimidating the opposition.
1: I want to get into like how chanting became so important in sports. How does it more specifically become part of football, soccer?
12: So I think the way that it then morphs into soccer, and it hasn't really morphed into other sports as such. And I think what it is, it's a way of sharing memories and telling stories through generations. So we will sing songs at football matches now that celebrate players from 10, 15, 20 years ago. We will sing anthems that have been sung for 100 years. So my local team, Norwich City, their anthem, On the Ball City, was written in 1895, which is 7 years before Norwich City, the club, was formed. That's still sung by Norwich fans to this day. The chorus is, kick it off, throw it in, have a little scrimmage, keep it low, splendid rough, bravo, win or die. On the ball, City, never mind the danger, steady on, now's your chance, hurrah, we've scored a goal. So it's very Victorian.
1: Wow, that really takes me through like a step by step.
12: Yeah, it's a very, very weird song. There's no other chance that kind of like it. And I know that my dad has sung that song. My granddad has sung that song. Like, it's a way to pass down kind of collective memory. It's also a massive way to entertain yourself within the game. So one of the kind of the criticisms of soccer is sometimes not much happens. And the game is 90 minutes long, and it maybe finishes 0-0, and it's a bit boring. Well, chanting is one way in which kind of the enjoyment of the spectacle sustains itself. The other thing, which I think is really interesting, and I think has really been shown up in this World Cup in particular, is chanting is a way for you to be more than a consumer of an event. So a big part of the idea of football chanting is you are having an effect on what happens on the pitch.
1: I can't help but think about in this World Cup in the Azteca Stadium in Mexico City, hearing not just the chants for like Mexico, boom, boom, boom, but like hearing tens of thousands of people singing Cielito Lindo, like, ay, ay, ay. I can only imagine what the Mexican players feel when they're like, not only do I look around and I see all green, but I hear that support. It has to do something to the team.
12: 100%. I think you saw it when England got 2-0 ahead and scored those two goals really quickly. You heard the stadium fall quiet. You could almost, even through the TV watching it in Europe, you could almost feel the energy sucked out of the stadium. And all of a sudden, you felt like England were comfortable, whereas before they hadn't been. And the only difference was the volume. The energy absolutely affects it. And that's anecdotal in that you can kind of see it and you can sense it. But it's also qualitatively backed up with data that it has an effect.
0: Coming up on Latino USA, the dark side of soccer chants.
12: If we have racism in society, we will hear racism in football chanting. And until we solve the societal problem, we won't solve the chanting problem.
0: Stay with us. No te vayas.
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0: It's Latino USA. I'm Maria Hinojosa. Before the break, we learned about the long relationship between humans and chanting, and about the power that chants can have in the outcome of a soccer match. I'm going to pass the mic back now to Latino USA's Fernanda Echavarri. She hosted a podcast about soccer culture in the U.S. called American Football, and she's been speaking with Andrew Lawn, author of the book We Lose Every Week. They're going to wrap up their conversation now.
19: Could you describe the difference between chants that are created for local teams, like you've been talking about your team or specific cities, versus the chants for national teams?
12: So at its core, chanting is about creating and celebrating your own kind of identity and the identity of the people who make up that crowd. So if you're chanting for your club or if you're chanting for your nation, the kind of the principle behind that is still the same. So English football chanting, English culture is very much around kind of having a laugh and ridiculing people. South American, so Mexico, for example, much more kind of joyous, much more musical, but there's trumpets and drums and all sorts of like instruments involved.
19: Mm-hmm.
12: Very, very different from England, but still recognizably chanting. Then you had the US crowd, which was much more kind of what you maybe see in American football with like defense or USA or I believe that we will win. Again, very kind of reflective of the culture of sport and sport fandom in that country. It's more generic because it's a larger scale than the club game, and it's a kind of broader kind of stereotype. But you can tell a lot about a country's culture through the way that they chant. The United States of America has other national games, NFL, baseball, ice hockey, basketball, like they are as popular, if not more popular than soccer. Whereas in England, soccer is the number one sport. Mexico, soccer is the number one sport.
19: Mm-hmm.
12: Soccer is a key part of the national identity. The other thing that I think is different in the United States, so Norwich City is Norwich's club. It's been in Norwich its entire history. American sports organizations are more businesses, they're more franchises, they can move from city to city. If your sports team is not connected to your place, it just happens to be in your city at the moment because that's where the market is, or there's no other competition in that market. That's a different vibe entirely. It's, you wouldn't chant about a business in the way that you chant about a sports team in the UK. That's not necessarily a criticism of the United States.
19: It's just the reality.
12: It's just a reality.
19: Yeah.
12: It's less part of somebody's identity. And that has an effect.

0: I want to speak to a couple of things that came up for me in this World Cup. One is when you're talking about the two types of chance, one to be part of something and to be connected, and the other to like go after the rival. There's such unity that comes with it. But what really stood out to me this World Cup, the Norwegian chant, Viking rowing with that like row sound with their voices is just so powerful. They are so happy and they're so in sync. Can you talk to me a little bit about what it means to have that joyful chant?
1: You've hit the nail on the head in terms of like the feeling of unity and the, well, as soon as you pick up the chant and you join in with the clapping, you're clapping in rhythm, you're actively participating in that support. You're kind of surrendering your own individual identity to that of the crowd, and you're kind of giving it in. One of the real joys, I think, of the Norwegian chant is, one, it's very, very Norwegian or very, very Scandinavian. Vikings from Norway rowed, a massive part of that kind of identity. That rowing could only be done if they all rowed in time together. They all sacrificed their own individual needs to that of the collective. That rowing was kept in time with a drum. It all comes back to that sense of like their own history, their own identity, etc. And it's really celebratory if you're part of it. So it's got the kind of the joy element, but it also does a fantastic job of being really intimidating.
0: Yes.
1: One of the things I love about football chanting is that it can be joyful and intimidating at the same time. And that can be healthy. Like, it's okay to be intimidated in a football stadium, because theoretically it's kind of a safe space for that to happen.
0: What about humor? Were there any 2026 World Cup chants that you were like, that is a hilarious line, or these guys really did it?
1: The best example I think I've seen, and it may be because I was watching these games as an Englishman in Spain surrounded by Scottish people, the Scotland fans saying, "Yes, sir, I can boogie." And it's a really kind of happy party song.
0: Let me hear it.
1: "Yes, sir, I can boogie, boogie, woogie all night long." And the Scotland fans would be singing this on boats going through Boston, and they're dancing.
0: I love it.
1: Scotland then go home. First game that England play after Scotland are out, the England fans sing, "Yes, lads, you can book it, book it, book it. Book your return flight home.
2: Book it, book it. You can book your return flight home.
1: You can book it." And like that, like taking their chant that's full of joy, turning around and being like, "Yeah, but you're going home. Book your flight. Off you go. You're out."
0: Hilarious but mean.
1: Yeah.
0: I love it.
1: The other, I think, really interesting thing that football chanting brings up is where, as a society, we draw the line between what is funny and what is offensive.
0: I do want to talk about the dark side of chants, because chanting culture can be seen as sort of like hooliganism, or these chants might help spread hate or racism, homophobia. So how prevalent is that in soccer?
1: There is unquestionably a dark side to football chanting. There are racist football chants. There are homophobic football chants. There is a problem that is showcased through football chanting. But a football crowd isn't a unique thing. Like, there isn't just a group of people who are football fans and nothing else. Like, a football fan is an accountant, a pensioner, a teacher, unemployed, a healthcare worker. Like, it is society. So if there is a racism problem within soccer chanting, that's because there's a racism problem in society.
0: Absolutely.
1: And all soccer is the mouthpiece for society. There have undoubtedly been elements of racism in chanting at this World Cup. But we've also just had, like, examples of racism in society, like the Somali referee not being allowed into the US.
0: Mm-hmm.
1: If we have racism in society, we will hear racism in football chanting. And until we solve the societal problem, we won't solve the chanting problem.
0: talk about the U.S. chants, because I apologize to all of the United States American listeners, but we're seeing it all over the internet. People are kind of ridiculing these chants that we're seeing this World Cup. I believe that we will win. I'm sorry. It's just not catchy.
1: I'm very aware that I'm looking at it through English eyes, and therefore it's not the kind of chanting that I enjoy and that I naturally warm to. To me, it feels very awkward. It feels very cringy. It's too sappy, I guess would be the word that I would use. I think the US are heading in a positive direction, but they don't have this tradition, this culture of soccer fandom in the same way that Europe does. And at the moment, it feels a little forced. It feels a little performative. Mm. Now, I think as time goes on and they develop their own kind of culture rather than kind of cherry picking bits from other places and trying to make it American, I think maybe 3 World Cup time would be having a different conversation. But this aspect of it being part of your kind of national culture and a kind of folk tale-y kind of way of passing down stories, none of those elements yet exist for the US. Mm-hmm. I know they've got the John Denver song, Country Roads Take Me Home, they've started to sing, and that feels more authentic.
0: Does that count as a chant?
1: It's got to be sung in the stadium without the background music. It's like, turn the music off. So that's the difference. It's when it moves from being a song that people sing as karaoke to being a chant is when it's done without music. To use an English example, which is particularly easy for me, but Football's Coming Home was released as a pop song. It was played in stadiums. People would sing along to it as karaoke. Now it's sung on its own.
0: Mm.
1: And actually, the way chanting really changed in the 1960s in the UK was Liverpool fans would sing Cilla Black and the Beatles songs verbatim because they were world famous as brilliant musicians, but brilliant musicians from Liverpool. So by singing their songs, you were celebrating your place in a way that everyone recognized to a tune that was kind of fun to sing.
0: Mm-hmm, mm-hmm.
1: So when it moves from loudspeaker in the stadium to just sung by the fans, in my opinion, that becomes a chant. And I can see that happening with Take Me Home. But until it happens, it feels forced, it feels confected, it feels performative.

0: I have enjoyed speaking to you so much. I was hoping you would sing a little more for us, chant a little more for us.
1: Well, no one else has ever said they wish that I sung more. So I'm taking that as a big compliment because I do not have a singing voice.
0: You are welcome.
1: My favorite charm is We Lose Every Week, which is why I called the book We Lose Every Week. And the reason for that is, for me, it speaks to what the experience of being a soccer fan is. I think the song is Sloop John B. So I'll sing it for you. We lose every week. We lose every week. You're nothing special. We lose every week.
0: You take all the power away from the other team.
1: Yeah. So the first bit is celebrating you.
0: Mm-hmm.
1: You're celebrating loyalty. You're self-depreciating yourself. Like, you're not being like, oh, we're the best team in the world. USA, USA. Like, we lose every week. And you're taking all the joy and all the power away from the opposition. You don't have any power. You don't have any joy. You're nothing. We lose every week.
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0: that's it for today. Our show was the work of Julieta Martinelli, Alejandra Salazar, Andres Caballero, and Levi Sharp. Assistance from Victoria Estrada, Reynaldo Leaños Jr., Andrea López Cruzado, Rebecca Ibarra, Roxana Aguirre, and Glorimar Márquez. 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Our engineers are Stephanie Lebeau, Julia Caruso, JJ Carubin, and Alicia Baitu. Benny Lay Ramirez and I are executive producers. I'm your host, Maria Hinojosa. 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No te vayas. Chao.
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3: 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In case you missed it, PG&E officials claim that wildfire liability costs will hurt service despite recent profits. BART says crime against passengers is down significantly since new fare gates were installed. And San Francisco city officials introduced new measures to combat what they call a rent emergency. 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
4: 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I'm Tariq Ansari, and it's time for music. 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

Thank you, Tadic. It is 8 p.m. You are tuned in to 91.7 KALW, San Francisco Bay Area. I am your host, DJ, flight attendant, pilot, fellow traveler on this journey of music, one way possible. Got a good one for you this evening. Ticket giveaway coming up very soon. Welcome to your Thursday. Let's begin.

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7th, KLW. One Way Possible here with you, kicking off another evening of forgotten favorites, future favorites, and all the journeys in between. Hoping you're having a great Thursday. We got all sides of San Francisco today. Nice warm afternoon with a little bit of Carl coming in for the evening, giving us some fog. Whatever you're doing, whether you're cold, warm, hopefully you are enjoying as we begin this trip. And tonight, kicking it off in celebration of one of the all-time greats, the one and only Roy Ayers, who was born on this day, September 10th in the year 1940. He would have turned 86 years young today. Certainly one of my all-time favorites and just one of the most influential musicians there ever was, period. So, a couple of my favorites as we begin the night. Title track here from the Roy Ayers Ubiquity album, Vibrations, released in 1976. This is Vibrations. Right ahead of that, from Virgin Ubiquity 2, that was Roy Ayers with Liquid Love featuring Sylvia Cox. The Roy Ayers Music Project, also known as RAMP, gave us a lot of great music as well. That was the title track of their album, Come Into Knowledge. And it's top of the set. From the album we played a track from yesterday because it was so hot. The album Everybody Loves the Sunshine, played another great track on there entitled The Third Eye. Happy birthday to the legendary Roy Ayers. Always happy to supply the sounds, and even more so when we get to give you an opportunity to catch some sounds live and in person. And we got a great one for you tonight. Big shout to KLW Presents, always hooking us up with fantastic music and culture happening around the Bay Area. The one and only Erykah Badu, alongside super producer The Alchemist, coming out to the Greek Theater in Berkeley, Sunday, September 27th. And tonight, I am giving away one pair of tickets. That's right, one pair. It is all ages. And ready for you. If you don't know how we do it by now, this is what you have to do. Email tickets at kalw.org and put Erykah Badu in the subject line. Of course, Erykah Badu, one of the incredible soul vocalists, producers, arrangers, a long career of incredible collaborations. Most recently, teaming up with producer Alchemist, known for his extremely large catalog of music with MCs, for their collaborative album, Before the World Blows. Also perform at SmiNo. And again, it is all going down September 27th at the Greek in Berkeley. It is gonna be one for the ages. One pair of tickets I'm giving away. Once again, if you wanna win them, email tickets at kalw.org. In the subject line, you're going to put Erykah Badu. We're going to be picking the names tomorrow at noon, so you got till the rest of this evening to drop your name in, but make sure you do it. And on that note, let's dig into the catalog. We'll play a couple tracks from the new album and a couple more favorites. You stick around, you're right where you're supposed to be. On your home for music discovery, ticket giveaways, and a pretty good Thursday night. 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

91.7 KALW. One Way Possible here with you, curating your experience in sound. And we are deep in the land of Badu. Special giveaway happening tonight. Erykah Badu and super producer Alchemist, who just dropped their album Before the World Blows, performing at the Greek Theater in Berkeley, Sunday, September 27th. I am giving away one pair of tickets tonight. If you want to take your shot at winning them, email tickets at kalw.org. In the subject line, you're going to put Erykah Badu. Come one, come all. And we will be drawing the names tomorrow. So you got until the rest of the evening to make it happen, but make it happen. Enjoying sounds here from the Bacow Rhythm and Steel Band from their album Expansions. This is their cover of Erykah Badu's The Healer. Right ahead of that, one of my all-time Badu favorites from one of the all-time great modern albums, Mama's Gun, released back in the year 2000. And the classic, Didn't You Know, produced by the incredible J Dilla. Ahead of that, two tracks from her latest album, With the Alchemist. Before the World Blows, we heard To the Moon, Plan C, featuring Steve Lacy. And at the top of the set, incredible opening track to the album, Echoes. Again, if you want to take your shot at winning tickets to see Erykah Badu and The Alchemist live alongside Smino at the Greek Theater in Berkeley, Sunday, September 27th, email tickets at kalw.org, and in the subject line, you're going to put Erykah Badu. Simple as that. Make it happen, and we got a little under 20, so let's get back into the music. 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

0: 91.7 KALW. One Way Possible here with you, wrapping up our first hour of music as part of this four-hour block we get to supply you with each and every weeknight. Some great sounds playing just beneath us, courtesy of Cold Diamond and Mink, with the track Let My Soul Catch Fire. Right ahead of that, music from producer out of Toronto, Canada, Dead Horse Beats, recently dropping the project Chilling Effect. We heard The Softer Fur. Some brand new sounds coming from the great band out of Southern California, Brain Story. They have a new album dropping soon entitled Shoebox Days. That was the first single, Blend. From there, from right here in the Bay Area, multi-instrumentalist, vocalist, and owner of a really great studio out in Richmond, California, Nino Moschella. His latest single, that was entitled Never Be. And at the top of the set, from out of the UK, one of my favorite groups of the last few years, Thandi. It's one of their latest singles. That was Run Run, featuring Regalado and Ian Santiano. We're going to let this run for a quick sec, take a break. When we get back, you already know, it's Thursday, baby, Friday, body check time. More goodies on the way. You stick around, you're right where you're supposed to be. This is 91.7 KALW.
1: 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Hour number two coming up in just about a minute. For the next 30 seconds, you will hear some testing done from our transmitter site, so do prepare for a few sounds. We will be right back in just a few seconds.

Thank you. That was only a test. Appreciate you for listening here on 91.7. And if you are enjoying what you're hearing from One Way Possible and our many other DJs that take the airwaves from 8 until midnight, do consider contributing now to KALW by going to KALW.org. 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The time is now 9 o'clock, and as promised, it's time for hour number 2 from DJ One Way Possible.

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91.7 KALW. One Way Possible here with you, kicking off our second hour as we do. You can pretty much count on it just about every night with what we lovingly refer to as the evening body check. That is the time of the program, time of the evening, could be the morning or the afternoon. Maybe you're in another part of the world. Maybe you're checking out the archive. Regardless, we are all here in the now, in the present moment. And it's that time when you put a timeout on everything else other than yourself. Everything, cut it all off, put the timeout signal on. You know how it goes. And we're going to hone in on a little bit of self-care, just a smidge, and a proper inventory check. Self-care, maybe you got your routine, maybe you got your 10, 20 things you do. I'm going to name these three. I name them every night because they're so, so easy. It's as easy as closing your eyes with intention, if you're able. Taking a deep breath and stretching everything out. All right, add what you need to add. But from that point, we head over to the inventory. That's just checking in on all the body parts, head to toe. From the most significant to the ones you least think about, muscles, joints, nerves, all that. What feels good, what feels less than good, what might be sore, what might be asking more of your attention. Then we dig a little deeper in the inventory, we look on the insides, and these days, these two things affect us greatly. I'm talking about where our stress levels are, where our anxiety's at. A lot of things in the world might be making those high or upsetting them. Check in, see, be real about it. How are you feeling? Are you stressed? Are you feeling anxious? On the other side, how do we combat that? As silly as it might seem, key component, joy and happiness. I'm not saying that's the end all be all, but it's part of the equation. Don't sleep on it. How are we feeling on our joy and happiness? Are they there? Are they existent? If everything is great, keep doing what you're doing. If it's not quite where you want it to be, that's why we do this whole thing. Breathe in the good stuff you want to keep, as well as the things you want to bring in, manifest for yourself. Breathe out what you are releasing, what you are letting go of. Pa' fuera, out the door, out of the body, out of the mind. Could be from earlier this week, could be from 2 years ago. Doesn't matter. Even if it's just for a few minutes while we dance and move, let it go for that second. And hopefully the music, since we picked up the tempo and we get to dance and move and sweat a little bit, hopefully it helps shake things out. Because as we always say, music is the medicine. All right, simple as that. Enjoy some great sounds here. African and Caribbean inspired sounds throughout the set. Always a favorite here. Moroccan artist Gedra Gedra from the album Mutant that was released last year. This one is called Paradigm. Right ahead of that, great track I got from a friend of mine out in Philadelphia, DJ and producer Little Dave 215. Been playing it a lot lately. Track entitled Carnaval del Tiempo. Right ahead of that, always a favorite ever since I picked it up back in 2010. Little Dragon getting some remix treatment for their track Runabout from the Blinking Pigs EP. That was DJ Craze's Caribbean Refix. Always a fun one to put in the dance set. Right before that, another great remix. I picked it up a couple weeks ago and it has steady been in the rotation. The great group Salt from out of the UK getting remix treatment for their track Spirit High. That was Leroy's Afrofunk demo mix. So, so good. And ahead of that, two tracks which officially just dropped right at 9 o'clock. I had to wait till 9 to make it official, but they are brand new, so you might be some of the first people hearing them. Ezra Collective, newly dropped album, official as of now, here because of Hope, and that was the song Bunny on the Rise. And at the top of the set, a BBO Sound Machine also releasing their newest album just now, Chopping Mountain. We heard When You Want to Dance, and we like to dance, so had to throw it on. All right, as always, love to give you a little nudge and reminder to stay connected with us here at the station. Numerous ways to do that as well, but this is the easy and fun one, and it's really quick. If you're on Instagram, make sure you're following our two accounts. They are KALW Public Media and KALW Music.
Put them together, you get news, culture, stories, events, ticket giveaways, all kinds of cool stuff. Don't sleep. 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If you want to reach me personally, you can also do so on IG by following One Way Possible. That is WONWAYPOSIBUL. Questions, comments, anything related to the show or the playlist, always encouraged and appreciated. And if you don't got any questions or comments, that's still cool. You can drop a message and just let me know that you're tuned in. That's what I call the check-in. Drop a name and a location. And if I see your message before the show is all said and done, I'll be very happy to shout you out. All right. So simple as that. One Way Possible on IG. I think that covers just about everything. 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

91.7 KALW. One Way Possible here with you on this Thursday night, supplying the sounds. Big shout to Camilo Landau on the check-in. Had to throw one of his latest joints. Playing just beneath us, sounds from his group Camilo y los Cruisers. This one is called Descarga Roqueada. Right before that, great single dropped this year by David Byrne, teaming up with Natalia Lafourcade and Mexican Institute of Sound. That was the track ¿Cuál es la razón? At the top of the set, taking you back to the year 2008 and the artist Chancha Villacircuito teaming up with Colombian vocalist Lido Pimienta. That was the track Ardines. That brings us here just a little under 20 minutes before we head out for the evening. Lucky for you, on the other side awaits Margarita Azúcar. She'll be hopping on at 10, taking us all the way to midnight with an incredible selection of sounds. So no need to fear, plenty more music in your future. But before all that happens, we've been on this flight and we got to get you down to the ground level for the transfer. So get comfortable, put your seat up, but only if you need to. I got you the rest of the way. Here on your soundtrack for the Bay and beyond. This is 91.7 KALW. Let's get to the ground level.

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0: 91.7 KALW. One Way Possible here with you, comfortably back on the ground level after another beautiful journey. Thank you for hopping on at whatever point you did. Always appreciated. And in the show, the way we started, in tribute to the great Roy Ayers, who would have turned 86 years young today. From the album Stone Soul Picnic, this is For Once in My Life. Ahead of that, some of my favorite sounds that have been released this year, encompassed in three songs. Beth Orton from her album The Ground Above, that was Cigarette Curls. Right ahead of that, easily in contention for one of my top 10 songs of the year, Nick Hakim and the title track from his album I Can See. And at the top of the set, just dropped a little under an hour ago, Bonobo teaming up with the incredible Arooj Aftab from the brand new album Distance and Static. That was their first single, which I've been enjoying, Fire on the Water. Once again, if you didn't know, I'm here with you Monday through Friday, 8 to 10 p.m. When I'm not, always incredible DJs holding it down in my place. And 10 to 12, some of the best radio you're going to find. The one and only Margarita Azucar coming up next, taking us all the way to midnight. Big thank you to Tarek on the boards. Big thank you to John Carroll packing things up as we get ready to move. And thank you once again for listening. 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As always, much love and much, much needed peace. Be well.
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1: 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Thank you so much. Time is now 10 o'clock. And as promised, here is Margarita Azucar.
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I'm Margarita Azucar, curating your musical journey this evening. We just enjoyed Rihanna. Sometimes I just miss that Rihanna attitude so much. No Love Allowed. Right before her, Tanya Stevens, It's a Pity. I feel like that song doesn't get sampled enough, to be honest. Such a good one. All Night Long was right before that, by Pachiman and Winter. We also heard a new release by Holly Cook. That one is Dub Me In Your Arms. And we started off with the classic remake of Ring My Bell by the Blood Sisters off of the album Soul Jazz Records Presents Hustle Reggae Disco, Kingston, London, New York. I love me some Jamaican covers in particular. Beneath this, we have Costa Chica by Mad Professor from the album The Roots of Dubstep. Tonight, you are in for a special treat because KALW presents Arlo Parks' Desire Tour at the Warfield on Saturday, September 19th, and I am giving away a pair of tickets to two lucky winners. So each of you will get a pair of tickets. If you've been listening to me for a while, you are already familiar with Arlo Parks. She's been on the rotation for a few years now, and we've done giveaways before. But if you're new to KALW, new to Margarita Azucar, this Arlo Parks is LA-based, from the UK, singer-songwriter. She's currently on her Desire Tour in support of her release from April. Baird is the opening act. Warfield on Market Street in San Francisco on September 19th. This is an all-ages show and wheelchair accessible, ADA accessible venue. Send us an email, tickets@kalw.org. That's tickets plural at kalw.org. Arlo Parks in the subject line. The show is right around the corner on September 19th. But to get you excited and inspired to throw your name in the hat for a chance to win a pair of tickets, I'm going to play you this track with Arlo Parks covering You're the One, originally by Kate Trinata, featuring Sid from the Internet. This is Margarita Azucar. This is KALW. Thank you for tuning in and supporting KALW. 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For details on our 85th birthday benefit concert that is also happening at the Warfield in September. This is KALW.

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This is Margarita Azucar. Thank you for tuning in. Hope you're enjoying the music so far. We just enjoyed Arlo Parks featuring Sampha. That was Senses. Right before that, a new release by Corto Alto, a debut. This track was called Something featuring Vina. Little Dragon right before that, featuring J.I.D. That track is called Stay. We also heard The Internet, Under Control, from their album, which now feels like a classic, Ego Death. And we started off with Arlo Parks, her cover of You're the One. And why are we playing two Arlo Parks songs in one set? You already guessed it if you're just tuning in, we are doing a ticket giveaway. Two lucky winners will each take a pair of tickets to go see Arlo Parks at the Warfield on Saturday, September 19th, with Baird as the opening act. The Warfield is a wheelchair accessible, ADA accessible venue. And this show is an all-ages show. 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Once again, that's Arlo Parks at the Warfield, Saturday, September 19th. Send us an email, tickets@kalw.org, with Arlo Parks on the subject line. Beneath us, we are enjoying a new one by the Hempolyx. This one is called Sirius, featuring Daniel Collier and Helmsley Morris, the horn dub version. 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We look forward to seeing you there.

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I'm Margarita Azucar. That was a quick little set. Sanchez, Missing You, taking it back to the 90s. Dancehall, Lover's Rock. Bears Hammond before that with No Disturb Sign. Another classic one. Beneath us, we've got the latest by Rodrigo y Gabriela, Our Home. If you haven't had a chance to send an email yet, tickets at kalw.org with the subject line Arlo Parks for your chance to win a pair of tickets to see Arlo Parks at the Warfield Saturday, September 19th, coming up real fast. This is an all-ages show. 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Also, don't forget to check out klw.org/85 for details on our 85th birthday bash at the Warfield. I'm Margarita Azucar. We're going to take a quick break for some announcements, and we'll be right back with more music right here on your station for music discovery, KALW.

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I'm Margarita Azucar, curating your Thursday evening. Hope you're enjoying this set. We aim to please. We just heard Adrian Young from his latest album, Afro Disco Makossa EP. That was the title track, Afro Disco Makossa. Samba Lele by Barbatuques was right before that. Son Rompepera with Nada Que Hacer, also a recent release. Zainab was right before that with Azadi, off of the album Canal View. We heard Salt, I Just Wanna Dance, from their untitled, in parentheses, Rise album. And we started off with Lord Roburn, Disco Connection, off of the album Cult Cargo, Belize City Boil Up. Lots of fun ones there, super funky. Right beneath this, we're enjoying Societe 25. This one is called Buranda, from the album Yaygara, which is a compilation of Turkish disco funk music. Lots of fun digs in this set. And this is what we do at KALW. We bring you music that you otherwise wouldn't be accessing on your own. 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This is KALW. We're going to continue here with Red, Gold, and Green. This is Virginia Beach.

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I am Margarita Azucar. I'm with you Thursday evenings, most Thursday evenings, except for the first Thursday of the month. On first Thursdays, you can tune in to Mariah with her show Heavy Rotation, featuring the Bay Area music scene. Discover a whole different set of jams. And let me tell you a little bit of what we just enjoyed, since you're really here for the music. That right there was Ezra Collective featuring Lila Ike. That was Well Organized, was the name of that track. The album Here Because of Hope. The Most Beloved, Sade, was right before that with Sweetest Taboo. And Arlo Parks with Softly before that. We are doing a ticket giveaway tonight. Two lucky winners will each get a pair of tickets to see Arlo Parks at the Warfield on Saturday, September 19th. Send us an email, tickets@kalw.org, for your chance to win. That track right there was called Softly. And we started off the set with Virginia Beach featuring Surfer Girl by Red, Gold, and Green. Beneath this, the artist Let Your Hair Down. This track is Love in the Time Of. It was recently released on College of Knowledge Records, straight out of Melbourne. We can enjoy the rest of this track and keep it moving with the music. I'm Margarita Azucar. This is KALW.

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I'm Margarita Azucar. Wrapping up with some more new releases. That one was Gayans. Hello with five O's featuring Maggie Merlin and Funky What. Catch 92 right before that with a track called Peace. We heard Saul Williams' new release, The Dagger, and really kind of kicked off that set with Let Your Hair Down doing Love in the Time of. Beneath this, we've got Surprise Chef. This one's called Leg Day, their latest release. Gonna let this one play out. Bit ado. Stay tuned for more music and news right here on KALW.

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4: But I think right now, UC Berkeley is scared. All of these institutions who were sent this memo, which is any institution which hosts international students, they're scared.
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4: This was not an executive order. This does not hold up in a court of law. But it's a way for them to impose their power without having to follow the legal route.
5: Today, we hear a conversation about how this affects UC Berkeley. Then, love is in the air at the ACT Strand Theater in San Francisco.
6: 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And so something that they've processed, they've moved through.
5: 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Stay tuned. All that is coming up on Cross Currents. 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
7: BBC News with Govinda Gill. Share prices have been falling across Asia in response to a sharp rise in oil prices. Brent crude futures have reached their highest price since May, with supplies through the Strait of Hormuz slowing to a trickle. More details from Ijoma and Dukwe.
8: The most pronounced drop is on both Japan's Nikkei 225 index and also South Korea's KOSPI index. Both are down by more than 2%, which is the biggest drop in the region. And the markets are largely reacting to this surge that we've seen in oil prices. The price of oil on Brent crude has climbed to almost $110 a barrel at one point. When you enter that triple digit territory, it serves as a warning that we could start to see inflation go up.
7: The United Nations Special Envoy for Yemen has warned that the country's civil war is entering a new and more dangerous phase. Hans Grunberg said that seizing the port of Mocha had given the Iranian-backed Houthi movement a direct presence in one of the world's most vital shipping routes. Three people have been jailed in Hong Kong for organising a vigil to mark the Chinese government's deadly crackdown on protesters in Tiananmen Square in 1989. Li Chuk-yan and Chow Hung-tung both received seven-year jail terms, while Albert Ho was given a five-year sentence after pleading guilty. Here's Martin Yip.
9: The court had earlier found them guilty of incitement to subversion, partly because of their organization's slogan calling for an end to the one-party state in China. The judges said the case was serious, even though no violence was involved. Amnesty International called the sentences an insult to the memory of those who suffered in the 1989 Tiananmen Square crackdown in Beijing. Human Rights Watch says the harsh sentence exposed the cruelty and insecurity of a government that was afraid of its people.
7: Commemorations will take place across the United States later on Friday to mark a quarter of a century since the September the 11th attacks. Almost 3,000 people were killed by Al-Qaeda suicide pilots. Frank Gardner explains how terrorist attacks have changed since then.
10: There are still conflicts in the world that are prompting people to possibly plan some kind of revenge as to what they see as the people responsible. The whole focus, though, of ISIS, the so-called Islamic State, which carried out a lot of attacks in 2015, 2016, around then, 2017, that shifted really to Africa, to the undergoverned spaces of the Sahel, places like Mali, Burkina Faso, northern Nigeria. There is still the desire to carry out attacks, but it's harder for them to do really big ones like 9/11.
7: This is The World News from the BBC.
5: Welcome to Cross Currents from KALW News. I'm Hannah Baba. Bay Area college students have been back in school for less than a month now. And at UC Berkeley, immigration is coming up as part of the back-to-school experience for many. Last month, Immigration and Customs Enforcement sent a memo to the university that impacted thousands of their students here on visas. ICE sent a warning to the school, letting it know that it risked losing government approval to take foreign students if it didn't close a temporary work authorization program called Course Credit Curricular Practical Training, or CPT. This program allowed foreign students to gain experience working for high-tech businesses related to their field of study. Now UC Berkeley has indefinitely paused applications for the CPT work permit. Aya El-Sheikha is news editor with The Daily Californian. She helped break this story, and she spoke to KALW news editor Sunni Khalid to explain how this is impacting students.
11: You did a piece a couple weeks ago in The Daily Californian, and that was about the recent decision that the Berkeley International Office had made about applications for the Course Credit Curricular Practical Training. Tell our listeners exactly what is that program and how many people does it affect?
4: So CPT is a program that is applied at schools who have the authorization to host international students. And essentially what CPT is it's a specific work authorization for F1 visa students. So international students come to this country, they don't have authorization to work. CPT gives them a specific, within a limitation, authorization under their university program to work. Now there's course credit CPT, which means that these international students can work in exchange for course credit. And then there is CPT that is mandated by their major. So essentially CPT is work authorization for F1 visa holders.
11: How many students does this affect?
4: UC Berkeley has one of the highest rates of international students. Approximately, I think it's around 85% of the EECS major, which is the electrical engineering and computer science major, is international students, which is a huge proportion. So this will affect a huge proportion of UC Berkeley students, especially in STEM.
11: And this also affects the businesses that would have hired them too, I suppose.
4: Absolutely. Especially for those fields, but also business as well. CPT is one of the most important avenues for these international students to get into any sort of industry. Work experience is absolutely vital to getting experience in the working world. And without that, these students are going to be missing some major components of their experience.
11: Do you know how many foreign students make up UCB's student body?
4: Most of the statistics vary per department, but I'm guessing it's somewhere around 40%.
11: So this has a huge impact.
4: A huge impact.
11: Have you been able to talk to any of the students who have either been in the program or were getting ready to apply to the program?
4: Essentially, our student government. And so these students are representatives for the student body. There's 30 senators. And so we spoke to Sandra Ding, who is the representative for international students. And essentially what she said was, when this memo was published, she had her email flooded with international students asking, what is the implication of this? What is this going to do? How is this going to affect us? This is going to be a huge issue for so many students. Berkeley is one of the biggest contributors to research. We are a huge research institution, and so much of that comes from international students who come here for our research prowess, expecting to do great research under these, you know, crazy professors. And when that is no longer an option for them, it's a huge, huge, huge issue, not only for the international students, but for the research that our institution is able to produce.
11: Now, there had been a group of UCB students, foreign students, who had been prosecuted by ICE within the last year. What is the mood on campus among the foreign students and even among some of the native-born American students?
4: It's cautious. There are campus organizations that are in charge of keeping a lookout for when ICE is on campus. It's cautious because everything is so fragile right now. Everything feels like it's under threat of the government, of the university. UC Berkeley is forced to bend the knee to the Trump administration. And we've seen that over the course of the year under so many different policies, so many different reasons. And immigration enforcement is going to be one of those things. Inevitably, they are going to be a focus for international students and what

0: especially when it comes to immigration because of our high international student count.
1: What do you see happening this semester, the next semesters? Have people considered what is the next step to this?
0: With CPT specifically?
1: Yes.
0: So it's interesting because if you read the memo, it actually has a clause at the bottom. It's a disclaimer, and it says, this is not a substitute for applicable legal requirements. So this does not hold up in a court of law. And my interpretation of that is that this is the Trump administration and ICE's way of bending, forcing institutions to bend the knee without following the legal process. This was not an executive order. This does not hold up in a court of law. But it's a way for them to impose their power without having to follow the legal route, which I think is very interesting. And there's a lot of ways to analyze that. But I think right now, UC Berkeley is scared. All of these institutions who were sent this memo, which is any institution which hosts international students, they're scared. They received this memo and they're scared. In the memo, they threaten individual designated school officials. As individuals, not the institution. So this is a threat. And that's why they're scared. That's why they're taking action on this. Even though it's not legally like applicable, it has no real power, they're scared because they're threatening individual school officers and school officials. And so I think in the next few months, we're going to see this legal discourse continue. They're going to talk with lawyers. They're going to figure this out. But until then, everything's just going to be suspended, because there's nothing else they can do without risking so many people's positions, immigrants, their positions as F1 visa holders. There's so much at stake.
2: That was Aya El-Sheikha from The Daily Californian speaking with KALW News editor Sunni Khalid.

0: You're listening to Cross Currents from KALW News. I'm Hannah Baba. The stage show Crushing is all about love, and it's returning to San Francisco at the ACT Strand Theater. In the show, 10 artists step up to the mic to share their stories of love. Not just the beautiful stories, but also the complicated and sometimes messy experiences. Its executive producer is Rosario Dawson. KALW's Janae Darden spoke to the creatives behind Crushing. Carly Steyer is the writer and director, and Megan Kalfas is the playwright. Here's an excerpt from their conversation.
1: So I understand that Crushing debuted in New York in 2023.
2: Yeah, that's right.
1: Okay, so why love? And not just any type of love, but transformative experiences about love, because that's when it transforms you.
3: Yeah.
1: Mm-hmm. You're nodding your head.
2: We're really getting in the weeds.
3: Yeah. Megan and I are both flashing back to our own moments of like, yeah, that one got me.
1: Yeah. Right.
3: Yeah. I think in terms of why love, Megan and I often talk about, it did really start from our own experiences of like, I was in the throes of my first real heartbreak. I think I was like, oh, I'm not seeing stories where people are really digging into the nuance nearly as much. And I think it felt really important that we create a space. Like, I love to hear people's, like, I love to curl up on the couch with a friend and be like, let's get into it, girl. Like, what happened? What did she say? What did he say? Like, and what next? And what are you learning about yourself? So I think we just wanted to create more space for that kind of conversation.
4: Yeah. And the more we've talked to people about their true love stories, we found that it feels like this romantic sphere of life is so often where we learn so much about ourselves as people, and we go through these big identity shifting transformations. But it's something that we don't talk about with a lot of vulnerability and openness because it's really hard. It's hard stuff, and it's personal stuff.
1: Especially too, I think in the era of social media where people, you know, want to put
3: we talk about this all the time where we were like, well, every movie ends with like the first kiss or like, and then they get married, and I'm like, that is not how it goes.
1: No.
3: Like, it is everything messy that happens before you make out. It is everything messy that happens after you kiss them. It is the fact that he never wants to get married. Like, all of those details.
4: Yeah.
3: And we were like, we had friends on social media where there was this whole era where we were like, I mean, it's still happening, where we're like, we just keep seeing the freaking engagement post, man.
1: Yeah, that's
3: where, like, the wedding photos.
1: Right?
4: Yeah.
3: And we're like, I'm pretty sure there's, like, way more mess happening than that.
4: Yeah.
1: Well, I want to give folks an idea of what to expect. So let's play a clip from last year's show. Now, this is San Francisco singer Rozzy talking about heartbreak and what she learned from it. So take a listen.
5: I remember booking the room in a fog.

0: Prague days after he had ended things because I had to get away. I had to get away from the streets we had walked. I had to get away from books he had given me. I had to get away from the sound my floors made when I walked. It sounded just like it used to sound when he would come home late. At the time, it absolutely devastated me. But in hindsight, there is something so sacred about that feeling. How rare is it to hurt like that? And is there any better way to prove to yourself that you're alive?
1: So, you know, she's saying, like, when you go through a heartbreak, all these little things remind you of that person, like the way the floor creaks because he or she walked on that crack, you could hear it, and maybe the smell of things, foods, you know, memories. Yeah. But it was also, too, that she saw the sacredness of the heartbreak.
2: Yeah.
1: That was deep, because everybody doesn't feel that way.
2: Yeah, totally.
1: Yeah. I'm thinking of Jasmine Sullivan's song, I'll Break the Windows After You. Everybody doesn't feel that way.
2: Yeah.
1: Right. Or Carrie Underwood, right?
2: Yeah.
1: Not to say just violence. Totally. Not just violence, but just that, to see the sacredness of a heartbreak.
3: Yeah, I think that's something I so appreciate with having our artists craft these stories. And we work with them for months to really find the core of those particular details, like the one Rozzy were pulling out, where it's like, it is those creaking floors that makes the story so evocative and vivid and brings it to life so that we can all feel really close to the experience and get close to that kind of sacred feeling that can be hard to put words to, but these artists are all such professionals at doing just that. And so kind of gives us the opportunity to soak in the special, like, humanness of these experiences, even when they're hard or even when they're joyful.
4: Yeah. The thing I love about what Rozzy says is that we think in a lot of ways about, like, the power of life. When she's talking about how, like, heartbreak makes you feel alive, right? Like, just the feeling of, like, I didn't know I could kind of get to this depth, but it's so profoundly human. We think a lot about just, like, what it means, particularly in an era where AI is, like, coming for us to, like, what is it? How do we find these moments where we feel really human? And I think for Megan and myself as writers and directors, like, it's often through art. Mm-hmm. So, like, how do we use this as a tool to just, like, help people feel a little more alive in that room with us?
3: Yeah. And gather, connect, be together in a theater physically.
1: Yeah. And that's what I mentioned too. Rozzy will be performing at KLW's 85th birthday on September.
2: Yes, Rozzy. Go, go.
1: So I'm just saying, like, I'm thinking of what her music probably sounds like.
2: Yeah.
1: Just hearing how she had the how she felt about love.
2: Yeah.
1: I was just so moved. I couldn't talk.
3: Her music is gorgeous. Yeah. She's amazing. Yeah.
1: So this upcoming show features 10 artists.
2: Yes.
1: Sharing their stories. Some of them are from the Bay. Most of them are from the Bay.
4: Yeah. We try to feature mostly local artists. I'm from the Bay. I love the Bay. Like, I really care about uplifting San Francisco's art scene. But we also have some artists that are from LA, New York, kind of across the country that just really struggle us with their stories, and so we're bringing them in.
1: Nice. So name drop some folks.
2: Yeah.
1: I want to know
2: who'd you get?
4: Well, Megan and I can kind of go one for one, back and forth. We're very excited. We have our first drag queen that we're featuring.
1: Okay.
4: Who goes by the name Imelda Glucose in her drag life. Okay. And she's talking about dating as a drag queen. Mm-hmm. She's a member of the Rice Rockettes, which is one of the oldest AAPI centered drag troupes of the Bay Area. Wow. So we're super honored to work with her.
1: I love the Rice Rockettes.
4: They're amazing.
3: We have Gerald Seipert, who's a company member with the formerly incarcerated People's Performance Project here in the Bay.
4: And
3: which goes by FIP, that organization. They're amazing. And so it's been lovely to partner with them a bit this year.
4: Yeah. We have a playwright, Danielle Stagger, who we met all the way back in college and have known for years and years and seen through, I'll say, some interesting romantic moments.
2: Yeah.
4: And she's talking a lot about just, like, dating as a young woman and what that feels like in particular, like, modern dating world of 2026.
1: And you both went to Stanford?
4: We both
3: went
4: to Stanford.
3: Okay.
4: Yeah,
3: we have Karen Menon and Daisy Tikor, and they're two comedians and writers down in LA who are dating each other, who are doing a joint piece, which is our first time we've had that, which will be really
4: fun. They are so funny. Yeah. I was reading their draft yesterday, and I both laughed out loud and literally cried, like quiet cried while I was, like, just, like, tears kind of coming out while I was reading it. So yeah. It's a really good mix. Paul Loper is a longtime Bay Area instructor. He teaches a class on group dynamics and interpersonal dynamics, and is also a professional dancer. Who danced at multiple opening ceremonies and has this like beautiful history of his time as a dancer.
3: Tomas Moniz, who's a local novelist.
1: Tomas.
4: It's a good group. I'm sure we're forgetting several.
1: This is enough to get people on the go. I mean, and then too, again, you know, Rosaria Dawson is the executive producer, and I've seen other projects that she's executive produced. She and I, we got the same taste. So I haven't seen executive produced that.
4: She's a really gifted artist and has great taste. So we're lucky that, you know, she saw the value in our show. I met Rosario in the context of Eve Ensler, who now goes by V. But
1: the vagina monologue.
4: Vagina monologues and a show called I'm an Emotional Creature. And so we kind of riffed on the like monologue format. And that's originally how we knew Rosario. And so that's how we got her involved. We're really excited and honestly honored to have her support. Like, means the world to us.
5: That's writer and director Carly Steyer and playwright Megan Kalfas, who created the show Crushing. They spoke with KLW's Janae Darden. That interview was co-produced by Porfirio Rangel. The play is running tonight through Saturday at the ACT Strand Theater. Hear more of that conversation at klw.org/sightsandsounds.

0: This is Cross Currents. I'm Hannah Baba. For the past few weeks, we've been bringing you episodes of Bounce, KLW's sports podcast that's following the rise of women's professional sports in the Bay. The Golden State Valkyries are on their way to the WNBA playoffs, but right now, some of them are in Berlin. They're taking part in the FIBA World Cup, the International Women's Basketball Tournament. So today, we thought to go worldwide with a global women's sports update. Here's the host of Bounce, Erin Lim.
1: Tonight was just a dream end to a dream career for me. And what a way to end. I said it in the ring, I don't think there's another country in the world that will set 80,000 tickets for a female athlete. I'm convinced that Ireland is the only country that will actually do that.
2: That's Katie Taylor, Ireland's most polite puncher. We're starting across the pond. Over the weekend, Katie took to the ring for her last time in Ireland's Croke Park. It's a stadium in Dublin that has a long history of being a place for soccer, aka football. Katie was retiring after this match.
1: It's going to be an amazing night for Irish sport and for Irish boxing and just for women's sport in general, I think.
2: Katie wasn't lying.
3: We welcome for the final time into a boxing ring. A ring she first graced at the age of 10, dressed as a boy, now dressed as the Queen of Ireland, Katie Taylor, aiming to become undisputed in her last hurrah.
2: An Olympic gold medal winner, Katie has won 25 out of 26 professional matches since 2016. She started boxing around the age of 9 or 10, as she remembers, disguised as a boy. Her first official fight was at 15. That fight was the first sanctioned female fight in Ireland.
4: Now, Ireland has a great tradition in boxing. We've had brilliant world champions like Wayne McCulloch and Barry McGuigan. And who can forget when Michael Hroot won gold medal? Well, Ireland could have a brand new boxing star. Her name is Katie Taylor. That's right, I said her name is Katie Taylor. And she trains here at St. Fergal's Boxing Club in Bray. Let's go meet her.
2: At 15, she was soft-spoken and focused.
4: Okay, tell me, how long have you been boxing?
5: For 3 years.
4: And how old are you now?
5: 15.
4: 15, okay. And what's the best thing about boxing?
5: It's competitive.
2: Earlier this year, Katie announced that she was going to retire. At that time, she was hoping to end her career at Croke Park, but it was a pipe dream. The last boxing match there was in 1972. Muhammad Ali versus Al Blue Lewis.
6: And it looks as though Eskin feels that that's enough. He's not going to allow Muhammad Ali to toy with Blue Lewis, but he's had the professional pride of finishing this fight on his feet in the 11th round. And I think the fantastic performance by Muhammad Ali and a great performance of courage by Blue Lewis.
2: That fight drew nearly 19,000 folks. Katie Taylor's fight against France's Flora Pili drew a record 83,000 attendees, and promoters say the fight sold out in 20 minutes. Witnessing it was unbelievable, literal tears. And true to Katie Taylor's illustrious career, she had one more magical bout in her.
3: The talent, she's gonna be crowned again. What a story! The jewel of the Emerald Isle, and she's undisputed. The third time, arise for Katie Taylor.
2: Who says no one watches women's sports? This is Bounce, the rise of women's professional sports. I'm Erin Lim. There's so much women's sports going on right now, it's dizzying. With the WNBA on pause while the FIBA World Cup basketball is happening in Berlin, I've got eyes on the US Open in New York and the Women's Pro Baseball League in Springfield, Illinois.
7: On the ground, on the run is Yamamoto. Picked over at first, and that will do it. The Firebells get the win 8-5 over the Hunters and clinch the number one seed for the playoffs here in the WPBL.
2: The San Francisco Firebells did it. They're in the postseason. They'll go up against the Boston Hunters this week in a best of three game series before the first ever WPBL championship. At the U.S. Open, my girl Alex Ayala from the Philippines got to the third round at the Billie Jean King Tennis Center.
8: It is a career first for Iga Jovic. 3-6, 7-5. The 18-year-old moves into the last 16 here in New York for the very first time.
2: Ayala lost to American Iga Jovic. But then Jovic ran into former U.S. Open champ Coco Gauff and lost in straight sets.
8: Coco Gauff moves into a third U.S. Open quarterfinal.
2: My other favorite tennis player, Naomi Osaka, showed up and showed out while in New York. Naomi might be known for her game, but maybe now she's known even more for her walk-on fits. She started the tournament stepping onto the court wearing a hooded French terry gown with sewn-in newspaper clippings highlighting her career. That over a gauzy, flowy white skirt. And then she revealed intricate cornrows under a red and black headband, an homage to former NBA player Allen Iverson.
9: For me, he's a trailblazer. I think he's also someone that I look up to a lot because he's kind of like done a lot in fashion, whether it's on purpose or not, but he's shifted the way that NBA players dress. And I also think like the whole conversation around clothes in sports and also just expressing yourself through style. I feel like it's he's someone that I look up to in that regard.
2: But even with all the great high fashion Osaka brought to New York, her game stopped short in round 16.
8: Talk about a statement performance from Elena Rybakina, who knocks out the two-time US Open champion Naomi Osaka out here on Armstrong in just 66 minutes.
2: We still have many matches to go for the next few days. But at the end of this weekend, we'll see who will be holding up that Tiffany Trophy in Arthur Ashe Stadium.
0: That was Bounce host Aaron Lim. Bounce is edited by Isabel Angel and Ben Trefney is executive producer. 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Today's Cross Currents team includes Alina Graham, Danae Dormi, Hanisha Harjani, and Shirin Adil. Our editors are Angela Johnston, Christina Loring, and Marissa Ortega Welch. Lisa Morehouse is senior editor. Engineering by True Quinn, Ghana Dijo Johnson, and managing engineer James Rowlands. Victor Tense is our senior producer. And a big welcome to our new production assistant fellow, Daniela Rodriguez, as we say farewell to outgoing fellow Molly Blair Salyer. Though you will be hearing her elsewhere on KALW's air, we here at Cross Currents will sorely miss you, Molly. Our opening theme music is by the John Santos Quintet as interpreted by Daoud Anthony. For Cross Currents, I'm Hanat Baba.
10: I see peace hit the talking heads like amazing facial tics. I see orangutans debating the mahogany loggers. I got to be surreal sometimes to understand. I see the plain truth rising like a 50s Japanese lizard. I see rec rooms devour Rupert

Welcome to the Earth Church. Come on in. The name of our radio show is Earth Riot Radio and Podcast. Today we have a preoccupation, a main issue that we're worrying about. It's the unexpected appearance in our lives of nothingness. Ooh, what do I mean by that? I'm not talking about death, the big D, and nothingness. I'm not talking about how we feel lost in consumerism or fascism, and we feel lots of nothingness in our lives. Not talking about that. We're talking about the current Earth experience we're having of extinction. As life disappears by hundreds and thousands of species, there's a silent cloud of nothingness moving toward us. Don't you feel it? I think we all do. And we are very proud. Humanity's very proud. Our brains are the royalty of all existence. Well, no, not exactly. We need help. And we're calling out to the bat to help us today. That's our animal. Our hosting animal on today's Earth Riot, the bat. Well, there are thousands and thousands of species of bats, but we're just inviting them all because they share something called echolocation. They put out these amazing screams into the void, and they hear shapes. And that's the kind of thing we have to do now. We can learn something from the bat. We're facing this nothingness. The future doesn't, well, we don't know. What does extinction hold for us? We're just going minute by minute, week by week, month by year, into this nothingness without knowing what's there. We need something like echolocation. We got to cobble together a new sort of future with fantasies and shapes and ways to go that are very strange to us. Let's hold hands and jump. Let's fly. Let's scream. Let's find out what's there. Earthaluya.

is real. 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

0: sunrise. 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Death makes the sunrise. Death makes the sunrise. Death makes the sunrise. Death makes the sunrise. Death makes the sunrise. Death makes the sunrise. Death makes the sunrise. Death makes the sunrise.
1: Extinction is real. Sunrise. Extinction is here. Sunrise. We better say I love you before we disappear. 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
1: The earth has plans for us. The riddle, the challenge that we all feel as we walk around worrying all day about the collapse of the physical environment around us, we just ask ourselves, what can we do? How far do I have to walk away from my ordinary life? I do something every 5 minutes that I do every other 5 minutes. I'm locked into a life, an ordinary life. It's not a bad life. It's what I've been doing. How do I change that? Let's work on that today, shall we? Evidence points to the need for a quasi-religious transformation of cultural values. That comes to us from Anne and Paul Ehrlich, the authors of The Population Bomb. The Word. We have another quote for you. Ready? We look forward to a mass psychedelic civic disobedience. We look forward to a mass psychedelic civil disobedience.

This being human is a guest house. Every morning, a new arrival. A joy, a depression, a meanness. Some momentary awareness comes as an unexpected visitor. Welcome and entertain them all. Even if they are a crowd of sorrows who violently sweep your house, empty of its furniture, still treat each guest honourably. He may be clearing you out for some new delight. The dark thought, the shame, the malice. Meet them at the door, laughing, and invite them in. Be grateful for whoever comes, because each has been sent as a guide from beyond.

Hello, welcome to News from the Natural World. I'm Savitri D. Microplastics have been discovered in freshly fallen snow in Antarctica for the first time, potentially speeding up snow and ice melting and endangering the continent's unique ecosystems. Researchers claim the microscopic microplastics, plastic particles smaller than a grain of rice, had previously been discovered in Antarctic sea ice and surface water, but this is the first time they've been found in a fresh snowfall. More than 1,000 cases of monkeypox have been confirmed in 29 countries globally. The Centers for Disease Control and Prevention increased the 2022 monkeypox outbreak alert to level 2, recommending various health measures, including the wearing of face masks while traveling. The World Health Organization elevated the severity of the monkeypox infection to moderate risk, making it a threat to global public health. Swollen lymph nodes, headaches, muscle aches, and fever are the most common symptoms of monkeypox, which is caused by a pathogen belonging to a family of viruses called orthopoxvirus. The monkeypox virus can spread between humans through close physical contact, bodily fluids, saliva, blood, or pus. According to experts, the quantity of planet-warming carbon dioxide in the atmosphere reached a new high in May, continuing its upward trend. It is presently 50% higher than the pre-industrial normal, which occurred before humans began significant use of oil, gas, and coal in the late 1800s. To meet the 1.5 degrees Celsius objective set by the Paris Agreement, emissions must be reduced to net zero by 2050, with any leftover emissions being offset by carbon dioxide absorption by the seas and plants. A federal appeals court just affirmed a lower court decision prohibiting offshore fracking in federal waters off California's coast. The government said the Ninth Circuit Court of Appeals violated the National Environmental Policy Act and other laws when it allowed fracking in offshore oil and gas wells in all leased federal waters off California. "This is an amazing victory for California's coast," said Kristen Monsell, the Center for Biological Diversity's Ocean Program's legal director. "Fracking has no place in our oceans. This decision will prevent more toxic chemicals from poisoning fish, sea otters, and other marine life, and it brings us a step closer to ending offshore drilling once and for all." A tortoise from a Galapagos species long believed extinct has been found alive. The tortoise, named Fernanda after her Fernandina Island home, is the first of her species identified in more than a century. The Fernandina Island Galapagos giant tortoise, or fantastic giant tortoise, was known only from a single specimen collected in 1906. The discovery in 2019 of a female tortoise living on Fernandina Island provided the opportunity to determine if the species lives on. By sequencing the genomes of both the living individual and the museum specimen, and comparing them to the other 13 species of Galapagos giant tortoises, Princeton's Stephen Gowron showed that the two known Fernandina tortoises are members of the same species, genetically distinct from all others. New research published in the June 3, 2022 journal Science reveals that 44% of Earth's land area, some 64 million square kilometers, requires conservation to safeguard biodiversity. This is the current best estimate of how much land we must conserve to stop the biodiversity crisis. "It is essentially a conservation plan for the planet," said lead author James Allen. The decline of insects, and in particular pollinating insects, threatens ecosystems and food supplies around the world. The dimensions are staggering. In Germany alone, between 1989 and 2016, the biomass of all flying insects decreased by 76%. The ever-increasing use of pesticides in agriculture is considered a driver of this phenomenon. The world's most widely used herbicide, glyphosate, may contribute more to this development than was previously known. Half of British butterflies are now on the red list for Great Britain, classed as either threatened or near threatened. More than two-fifths of British butterflies are threatened with extinction as climate change and nitrogen pollution pile on the pressure for insects already struggling with changes to landscapes. Four species of the 62 assessed are already regionally extinct, and 24 of the remaining 58 are threatened with extinction, classed as either endangered or vulnerable to being lost from Britain. The Shelta Cave crayfish, technically known as Orcanectes sheltae, was thought to have gone extinct after decades without sightings. Scientists have rediscovered the small crayfish in the highly distressed Shelta Cave system, which lies beneath Huntsville, Alabama, and is thought to be the single most important habitat for cave crayfish. Other aquatic species previously found in the cave system, such as the Alabama cave shrimp
and Tennessee cave salamander have yet to be identified. The findings were published in the journal Subterranean Biology. Mammalian testicles have been found to be sensitive to temperatures, even to a very small degree. Japanese scientists found warming testicles of most mammals, including humans, destroy the sperm-creating process called spermatogenesis. This leads to male infertility. Male fertility and healthy sperm counts appear to be in crisis around the world. And now, the sounds of extinction. Reports of mass die-offs of Black Sea's dolphins are attributed to the war in Ukraine. The dolphins may be dying due to large Ukrainian and Russian warships, disrupting the dolphins' communication pattern, bombs and munitions dropping in coastal feeding areas, spreading of oil from sunken ships, and river runoff polluted by chemicals used in ammunition. Several thousand of the marine mammals are continuing to wash up on the coastlines with war-related injuries, burns from bombs and landmines, internal injuries, and signs of starvation. Dolphins have washed ashore on coastlines in Ukraine, Bulgaria, Turkey, Russia, Georgia, Romania, and Moldova. And hear the sounds of underwater bombardment.

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1: Kate Atkinson's new novel, a former war reporter, bides his time working in the eccentricities department for the 1951 Festival of Britain. But is the war really over for him?
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4: President Trump threw a convention in Dallas to rally Republicans ahead of the midterms. But was it more of a party to celebrate himself instead of his own party?

0: This very pretty piece for viola and piano that we associate with an announcement with David LaTulippe's voice on it is a composition called Spiegel im Spiegel, composed by today's birthday celebrant, Arvo Pärt. Today is Friday, the 11th of September, 2026. It is the 254th day of the year. 111 days remain till the end of the year. And the Old Farmer's Almanac tells me that we have 11 days until autumn begins. Tides for fishing says the sun is starting to rise right about now, about 6:48. We also have a sunset this evening at 7:22 this evening. 12 hours and 33 minutes of daylight to play in today. Solar transit at 1:05 this afternoon. Seatemperature.info tells us water temperature in San Francisco Bay is 68.4 degrees Fahrenheit. NOAA reports the first low tide was at 5:20 in the last hour. The first high tide will be later this morning at 11:49. The next low tide this afternoon at 5:43. And the final high tide at Ocean Beach tonight at 11:48 p.m. Timeanddate.com says the moon is currently 0.3% visible. It's been a new moon since yesterday. It's now considered a waxing crescent moon. Check-a-Day says today's holidays are I Want to Start My Own Business Day, Libraries Remember Day, Make Your Bed Day, National 401k Day, National Day of Service and Remembrance, National Emergency Responders Day, National Hot Cross Bun Day, National No News is Good News Day, Patriot Day, Remember Freedom Day, Stand Up to Cancer Day, and Women's Baseball Day. And according to Wikipedia, today is also the Battle of Tendra Day in Russia, the death anniversary of Jinnah in Pakistan, Emergency Number Day in the United States, Enkutatash, celebrated in Ethiopia, Eritrea, and in Rastafari. National Day in Catalonia, Nehruz in the Coptic Orthodox Church, and Teachers Day in Argentina. So much more will be up on KALW.org. It's the KALW Almanac. I'm Kevin Vance. You're always welcome to drop me an email to kevin@kalw.org. 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
2: except your intelligence.
1: It's the Friday Morning Report. I'm Josh Landy.
2: And I'm Devin Strolovich, sitting in for Ray Briggs. We're coming to you from the studios of KALW San Francisco Bay Area.
1: Yes, Devin Strolovich is senior producer of the program. He's a former linguist who also hosts his own blues show here on KALW. Today he's out from behind the mixing board and sitting in as co-host for our annual summer reading special. Welcome, Devin.
2: Thank you. I picked quite a year to make my debut, right in the middle of what some people call the polycrisis.
1: Which apparently doesn't mean a trouble in the world of parrots, but just a bunch of terrible things happening at once.
2: Later in the program, we'll think about the crisis of dishonesty that's taken hold of our democracy, if not society at large. And we'll talk with Christian Miller from Wake Forest University. He's the author of a new book, The Honesty Crisis, Preserving Our Most Treasured Virtue in an Increasingly Dishonest World.
1: Another of today's crises is an increasing sense that many of us just don't matter anymore. So we'll also talk to an old friend of the show, Rebecca Neuberger Goldstein. Her new book is The Mattering Instinct, How Our Deepest Longing Drives Us and Divides Us.
2: But whatever the crisis du jour, we do seem to be living through some decidedly dangerous times.
3: Earth is warming up much faster than we thought.
4: What the UN report calls a code red for humanity.
5: The window to make sure AI is safe is closing fast.
6: It's smarter than us, right? There's no way we're going to prevent it getting rid of us if it wants to. 10 to 20% chance they'll wipe us out.
7: The President of the United States posting on social media, a whole civilization will die tonight, never to be brought back again.
6: We have to face the possibility that unless we do something soon, when near the end.
2: Are we facing the end of the world as we know it?
1: The good news is that we aren't the first generation to think things are coming to an end. In fact, there's a new book with a whole bunch of ancient philosophers saying pretty much the same thing. It's called How to Face the End of the World, An Ancient Guide for Apocalyptic Times. It's edited by Christopher Starr, who's professor of classics at Middlebury College, and it brings together writings by Lucretius, Seneca, and other doom scrollers of ancient times.
2: Now, all of them seem to be thinking differently about the end of the world, right? I mean, Plato is thinking about the end of just one community, the mythical Atlantis, sometime in the past. But Hesiod, he's thinking about the possible annihilation of the whole human species in the future. That's much more scary.
1: Right, and that's not even to mention the Epicureans, who said the entire universe is going to die out. Sort of a little bit like what we now refer to as the heat death of the sun.
2: Well, those guys make the Stoics look pretty mild by comparison. The Stoics agreed that everything's going to end, but as part of an endless cycle where things keep coming back and back and back.
1: I mean, I guess if I had to choose, I'd pick that one. Anyway, we've got there four different end times stories. And we began our conversation with Christopher by asking him which one's his favorite.
8: For me, most of my research has been on the Stoics. So they're sort of the ones I find most interesting. They thought that fire ruled the universe. That was the primal building block of the element. And eventually the world would be destroyed by fire. And then it would be reconstituted again.
1: Like a phoenix from the flames.
8: Like a phoenix from the flames, exactly.
1: Does it mean that literally everything, every single thing that I've experienced that I'm doing will come back exactly the same way? Is that part of it?
8: The Stoics debated that, and some Stoics even rejected this idea. But what I find interesting about it, especially, is we're sort of told that history is linear, and there's no other way, right? It goes in a straight line. Whatever has happened, and there's nothing that you can do. But I think it's an interesting idea that maybe things will happen differently. Maybe they'll happen the exact same way. We don't know. The Stoics were unclear about that. And I'm often talked to, even in modern ideas, the unbearable lightness of being. If you've ever read that novel,
1: sure,
8: it deals with
1: it.
8: The same idea that,
1: yep.
8: Right? The only way you can have meaning is through repetition, as opposed to things just happening once and for all. But for the Stoics, I think one way that it's been interpreted, not sort of being seen as ridiculous, was to say that, well, you can look at, if you're in a difficult time, you can say, well, I must have made it through this difficult time in some other cycle, so I know I'll make it through this time as well, right? This idea that your consciousness and your lives and your choices do have weight, and they are repeating, and you will make it through this difficult time. So I find that interesting. And as I said, sort of as a counter narrative to the idea of time is only linear.
2: So that's a cycle and recurrence, but there is a version of these kind of stories where it's all over, or some part of it is all over. And the ancients had their views, their stories about the end. You know, these days, some of us might also be thinking about certain things coming to an end in very different ways. Maybe, you know, nuclear war was the first big one in my lifetime. The heat death of the sun at some point is a physical reality, or just some sort of collapse of human civilization that we're looking at with climate change or whatnot, maybe with a few survivors, but a pretty unpleasant time of it. And I'm constantly caught between thinking this, it's worse than it's ever been. We're really facing down something, or come on, people have written about this before, imagined worse things, and, you know, you'll get through it in one form or another. Am I any more worried about any of today's end-of-the-world crises than the ancients were?
8: Fascinating question, and it's one that drew me to this years ago already. One, because when we think about the end of the world, typically from the ancient world, we think about the Bible, Revelation and Daniel, and those texts. And not, we don't really think of it as a philosophical question, although some modern philosophers are starting to turn to it as well. Zizek just wrote a book about it. And so what got me thinking about this, and what I found so interesting about the ancient thought, as was already mentioned, there's a lot of different theories of the end of the world, right? We don't have to just take the Bible as telling us how the world is going to end. If you don't like one idea, if you don't like eternal return, you can go to the Epicureans. Or if you don't like their idea, you can go to Plato. So the Epicureans were the real people who said, this is it. Our planet will be destroyed. However, they did believe in multiple worlds. So not all planets would be destroyed for them. Plato also believed in cyclical rebuilding and catastrophe, and that humanity always would survive catastrophes and could rebuild. So by thinking about the end of the world, we are in this paradox that on the one hand, things do seem terrible and they do seem unprecedented, a word that's thrown a lot. But we do have to remember that there is this 2000, if not even longer, tradition of speculation, of people feeling that the world was going to end. So I think maybe that ties into this idea that on the one hand, yes, things are bad, but the feelings that we have are also feelings that people have had through the centuries, and we can read the feelings. They wrote them down. We can read their speculation.
2: Thank you.
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9: In the midterm elections, he says they should vote against, quote, the party of hatred. How does that sound to voters who disapprove of his boss? It's Morning Edition from NPR News. The Supreme Court blocked Missouri from using a district map that favors Republicans. I'm Michelle Martin.
10: And I'm Steve Inskeep. We untangle that legal mess and report on data centers. How has the build-out affected housing prices? Also, the government was late releasing a survey on civil rights in public schools. And in StoryCorps, a medical examiner survived the World Trade Center collapse and recalls how it changed her. Today is September 11th. 25 years ago, a late summer day dawned perfect and clear, and the Twin Towers still rose over Manhattan. The news is next.
11: BBC News with Sue Montgomery. The United States is marking the 25th anniversary of the September the 11th terror attacks on New York and Washington. At the memorial site in New York, where Islamist militants flew two of four hijacked airliners into the Twin Towers of the World Trade Center, victims' families and dignitaries, including all living U.S. former presidents, a pipe band played.

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6: Hi, my name is Aya De Leon, and my mixtape is... Breathe Life Into Me. Breath of Love. By Misha Paris. And that's a song that came out of the Black British Invasion of the 90s. And it's a love song, but that actually has been my meditation song for decades. Touch me like the sun. You know I need your inspiration. I just put it on and I breathe and try and get myself grounded for the day. And, you know, there are these lyrics that are about love, kind of a person breathing life into another person. But for me, it's just about breathing life into myself and having the universe breathe with me.

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1: Good morning. I'm Thomas Becker at the BBC. Nepal's government says it needs $5 billion for reconstruction after the deadly flash floods last month. 5,000 people are still missing, Ambarasan Ethirajan reports.
2: Nepalese officials have described the disaster as an example of the disproportionate impact of climate change on developing countries. Kathmandu is planning to pitch its $5 billion rebuilding needs as a climate justice issue in its outreach to donor countries and agencies.
1: A new record is about to be set for the Atlantic hurricane season. Not a single storm system has yet formed in the region. The unusually quiet period has been linked to a historic El Niño phenomenon of warming in the Pacific Ocean. The artificial intelligence company Anthropic says it's blocked suspected state-sponsored groups from using its tech to spread disinformation in Africa. Here's the BBC's Thomas Makwana.
3: Anthropic says in a report that its investigations found evidence of a pro-Kremlin operation in Central African Republic. In Kenya, it exposed the pro-government campaign, which mimicked grassroots support for recent energy policy. In Sudan, Anthropic says it found a pro-UAE network that targeted UN special rapporteurs who had criticized the conduct of the country in Sudan.
1: And firefighters in the Philippines have found charred remains of 30 people on a ferry that caught fire on Wednesday, taking the number of those killed to 35. I'm Thomas Becker at the BBC in London.
4: This is Ethan Elkind. On the next Your Calls Media Roundtable, we'll discuss two San Francisco Chronicle investigations into ICE's treatment of immigrants in detention. First, we'll look at how ICE has turned San Francisco International Airport into a detention center, and then we'll examine how ICE's failure to pay medical providers for detainee care since last October has put detainees' lives in danger. Join the conversation on the next Your Call with Rose Aguilar and you.
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6: Hello, friends. It's the time of year we call second summer in the Bay. I've got some of the most best things you can do right now. 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
7: Hi, my name is Kaylee Kwong, and I am an intern for CYC, and I live in San Francisco, and I want to let you know about a really fun event tomorrow. It's the Richmond Autumn Moon Festival. This is our 10th annual, so there's over 90 booths, local businesses, artists, food, community booths, and also live cultural performances. There's also a rabbit petting zoo with those small adorable rabbits. And you don't want to miss out on the giant mooncake cutting ceremony. That's happening tomorrow on Clement Street, 8th to 11th Avenue from 11 a.m. to 3 p.m. Come enjoy the community and the amazing food. This is also a free event, so come out, enjoy the celebration and the liveliness of the Richmond neighborhood in San Francisco.
8: Next stop, Mission and 6th Street.
9: Hi, this is Charles Lighthouse, your live event and community engagement producer here at KALW. Our summer artist in residence, Sarah Corbett, has this extraordinary new series called Synergy Sunday, where she gathers culture makers from all over the Bay Area for an evening of conversation, musical performance, food, and pure enjoyment. You will hear some amazing speakers. Lynn Patterson, host of Adult Happy Hour podcast. Hannah Wilson, the author and storyteller, telling her story about creating lesbian radio in the 1970s. This event is Sunday, starting at 5 o'clock with dinner by Curry Up Now. 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
10: Hi, I'm Guy Joaquin, Development and Events Manager at Walk San Francisco, and I'm excited to tell you about our 22nd annual Peak to Peak happening September 19th. Peak to Peak is 10 miles, 10 peaks, exploring some of the city's most interesting neighborhoods. It is definitely a challenge, but if you can comfortably walk 7-8 miles and you enjoy a few San Francisco hills, then you can do Peak to Peak. We'll start in McLaren Park. Then we'll celebrate at the finish with an after party at Bear Bottle Brewery in Bernal Heights. So come challenge yourself and support safer streets while you're at it.
11: Hi, my name is Kay Carlson. I'm a Sausalito-based artist as well as the co-curator of Spotlight West Marin at the Sausalito Center for the Arts. an exhibit presenting 35 artists from West Marin with a vast array of drawing, painting, photography, sculpture, and woodworking. The community of West Marin has nurtured a creative culture shaped by natural beauty and a deep relationship to place. And we're very excited to have an opening on September 20th with many delicious things on the patio, along with all the artists. I invite you to come take a look at this amazing exhibit.
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0: Hi, I'm Lisa Rudman with the San Francisco Public Press. We're doing an event about your San Francisco election ballot Wednesday, September 16th, at the San Francisco Public Library Main Branch Corret Auditorium. In this election, you'll be making decisions that will affect life in the city for the next decades. So we've got some nonpartisan journalists ready to break it down and answer your questions. Juliette Williams from CalMatters, Ben Trefney with KLW, and Lila LaHood from the San Francisco Public Press. When you register for your free seat, you'll see how to send us your questions in advance. The event starts at 6 p.m., but come at 5 p.m. for refreshments. Let's get informed, get empowered, and get ready to vote.
8: The doors are closing. Please stand clear of the doors.
12: How will you get your second summer started? 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Charles invites you for an evening of culture and connection at 200 Channels in San Francisco on Synergy Sunday from 5 to 10. Lisa will be at the San Francisco Public Library Main Branch on Wednesday with local journalists to take you inside your San Francisco election ballot, doors at 5. Kay welcomes you to Spotlight West Marin at the Sausalito Center for the Arts. 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Check four times. And Guy says, run, don't walk if you want one of the last spots at Walk SF's Peak to Peak in San Francisco, Saturday, September 19th. This one will fill up. 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I'm Johanna Miyake. 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

0: Hey, hey, I am Makli Tadero, host of Movement. And every Friday on KALW, I'm sharing some music and a bit of my conversations with artists rooted in immigrant communities. Belgian electropop duo Charlotte Adigéry and Bolis Poupoul both come from immigrant backgrounds. Charlotte's family is from Nigeria via Martinique, and Bolis's mom was born in Hong Kong. Yes, their music gets you dancing. Their lyrics also ask you to contemplate the complexity of the world. Charlotte Adigéry and Bolis Poupoul met in Belgium. They both came from immigrant families, and last year they put out one of the most celebrated albums of 2022, Topical Dancer.
1: Time to say goodbye and let the words flow. Embrace the silence, it's all said and done.
0: The songs are angular electronic rhythms with a dash of distilled insightful analysis and an undercurrent of playfulness beneath it all. It's like, yes, this music is going to make you want to dance the night away, but while you are sweating, do not check out. Stay present with the complexity of the world, even as you are shaking your booty. The pair have spent the last year touring the album, and I was fascinated to hear how the songs hit in a room. In many rooms, in many cities all over the world. I spoke to Charlotte and Bolis together. Can you tell us about the song Blenda? Was there a specific experience that inspired that song?
2: I think it were several.
0: This is Bolis.
2: The many times we heard the sentence, go back to the country where you belong. It's not a mantra, but it's something we heard so many times.
3: Go back to your country where you belong.
4: That sentence.
0: And this is Charlotte.
4: If I may talk for our Black community, it's like the N-word.
0: Yes.
4: And it carries so much pain and grief. But when you take it back and you use it and you celebrate it and you sing it, it's a coping mechanism and it's a way of showing that you're strong and that you're bigger than that.
3: Don't sound like what I look like. Don't look like what I sound like. Don't sound like what I look like.
4: And it's so powerful to play the song live. You could see that people feel seen when they say, Siri, can you tell me where I belong? Or I look like them, but not to them.
3: Siri, can you tell me where I belong?
2: One of the most emotional moments for me was when we played in Manchester. And when we played Blender, the whole room just shouted like very loud, don't look like what I sound like, but in like their accents. And I thought it was so cute, and also it was so touching. I couldn't hear my monitors anymore. The crowd was even louder, so I was like, okay, I'm completely lost here. And we were looking at each other, and I saw the tears coming up in Charlotte's eyes, and I felt the same, and the crowd really sang those words so loud.
0: For y'all, humor is really important. It's a really important part of what you do, right? Is that just who you are together? Is that just who you are as people? Like,
2: I think that was one of the first things that really connected between the two of us. We were laughing the whole time and just joking. And while we were writing the album, we found that humor was like our best ally in addressing certain topics.

0: because we don't want to be pointing fingers and saying this is how you do it or you're doing it wrong. Being able to laugh is freedom, I think.
1: And I remember us being a little nervous playing our songs in the US for the first time because we were like, okay, maybe our humor won't work there, or like the song Esperanto. Yeah, it's like, don't say this, say this, which was inspired by what we feel is a thing in the US, that political correctness reaches certain like limits.
2: Don't say, but where are you really from? Say, I don't see color.
1: And we were scared, like, okay, will this land? Will people find this funny? And yes, they did. And that's something we hear often now is in the whole woke conversation, which is super important. And I'm happy that this movement is finally there. I think it's also very important to not take yourself too seriously. It's not about you, it's about the conversation. And you, when you get lost in your ego and then, yeah, but this is me making a point, or I'm really offended by da da da da da, and using being offended by as a way to broadcast yourself, that's super dangerous and it kills conversation. And I really believe that humor and the way we address it is one way that can help us have conversations and find common grounds where you wouldn't think there's common ground.
2: Don't say we need to build a wall. Say, I'm a world citizen. I don't believe in borders.
0: The album is actually the conversation Charlotte and I are having in the studio and then being recorded. But it's from our Belgian European point of view. And I can imagine that in China or in the US or in Venezuela, it's going to be interpreted a bit different, but all reactions we've had so far have been supportive, and that's something that we really didn't expect, maybe because it's also very Belgian to not believe in yourself that much.
3: Why am I laughing?
0: Yeah, you're not even maybe, Belgian.
1: Yeah, maybe it's not a Belgian thing then. That's why you're laughing.
0: Yeah.

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1: Support for KALW comes from California CASA, seeking people who are interested in advocating for children and youth in the foster care system, inside the courtroom and beyond. Information on being a volunteer court-appointed special advocate at californiacasa.org.
2: President Trump threw a convention in Dallas to rally Republicans ahead of the midterms. But was it more of a party to celebrate himself instead of his own party? Some in the GOP are worried that their own campaigns are sunk if the president keeps putting himself in the spotlight. I'm David Greene. Join Moa Lathy, Sarah Isger, and me for Left, Right, and Center.
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1: Good morning. I'm Thomas Becker at the BBC. Reports from Yemen say government forces have withdrawn from a key island in the Bab al-Mandeb Strait at the mouth of the Red Sea. The Iranian-backed Houthis are trying to seize control of the strait. The BBC's Katie Watson reports.
2: With the effective closure of the Strait of Hormuz, Saudi Arabia has had to reroute much of its oil through the east-west pipeline that connects to the Red Sea. Houthi officials say Red Sea navigation is safe for all shipping companies except for Saudi vessels, pushing up the tension as well as oil prices.
1: Russia's President Vladimir Putin has held talks with the Indian Prime Minister Narendra Modi ahead of a meeting of the BRICS Group of Nations in Delhi. Here's Arunoday Mukherjee.
3: It's a tightrope walk for Prime Minister Narendra Modi as he balances relations with the US while hosting leaders of Iran, Russia and China, among others. With the price of crude oil up and the threat of US tariffs, BRICS leaders will seek to unite, finding ways to counter President Trump's policies.
1: And Indonesia has asked India to hand over five motherless baby orangutans found in a forest thousands of miles away. Andrew Ocheng.
4: Indian officials said the young primates appeared to be healthy and were being cared for in a zoo where they'd been taken after their rescue. The animals are native only to Sumatra and Borneo. These five are estimated to be about 1.5 years old and are believed to have been trafficked to India. A criminal investigation has now been launched.
1: I'm Thomas Becker at the BBC in London.
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6: Good morning, I'm Michelle Martin. Months before she died, Princess Diana auctioned 79 of her dresses and donated the proceeds to cancer and AIDS charities. One of them was the black dress she wore the night Prince Charles admitted on television he'd been unfaithful. The papers called it the revenge dress. Back then, a Scottish couple bought it for $64,000. It's going back to auction in New York in December. It could sell for up to $300,000. Turns out revenge can be a dress that gets more valuable with time. It's Morning Edition.
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0: 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I'm Steve Inskeep.
6: And I'm Michelle Martin. Fintech companies, think payment apps and crypto firms, are not banks. Even so, many are getting banking licenses from Trump administration regulators. 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
8: Welcome back to Who Wants to Be a Bank? 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
9: To explain what's at stake here, we're going to bring on stage Michelle Ault. She's a co-founder of a firm called the Claros Group. It advises fintechs on becoming banks.
8: Are you like the fintech whisperer?
10: Well, I like to think of myself as the regulatory whisperer.
9: And what's in it for the fintechs? Michelle says these companies want greater access to the U.S. financial system, even if it comes with more regulatory scrutiny.
8: So what are these prizes waiting at the end of the regulatory rainbow? Michelle, tell them what's behind door number one.
10: Waylon, they've won deposit insurance. Yay!
9: That's right. This prize is furnished by the Federal Deposit Insurance Corporation, or FDIC. Having this insurance lowers the operating costs for banks. They can collect deposits instead of relying on private, more expensive sources of funding.
8: What's behind door number two, Michelle?
10: They also get access to the Fed discount window.
9: That's the ability to borrow money from the Federal Reserve. All right, let's open door number three.
10: And the biggest grand prize of all, a Fed Master account.
8: This is a bank's account at the Federal Reserve. It allows a bank to talk to other banks and process payments.
9: So these are the fabulous prizes. And now it's time to meet today's contestant on Who Wants to Be a Bank?
11: I'm Imad Akin, co-founder and CEO of Mercury.
9: Imad co-founded his company Mercury in 2017. It caters to startups and small businesses.
11: There's definitely things that we would want to do that we can't do because we're not a bank.
8: Things like Zelle, the widely used service that lets customers send money back and forth between banks, or cashier's checks.
9: Mercury filed for a bank charter last year. The company needs approval from three government agencies total, including the FDIC. In April, they got conditional approval from one. This year through August, one of the main bank regulators, the Office of the Comptroller of the Currency, or OCC, has approved 14 applications. That's double the number of approvals for all of 2025.
8: But getting the green light isn't easy. Michelle, our fintech advisor, used to be a lawyer at the OCC. She says it recently issued guidance for aspiring banks that she sums up like this.
10: Stop sending us crap. The OCC might be open for business, but there's no rubber stamp here.
9: The mountains of paperwork and compliance are to demonstrate that these new banks are up to the task of safeguarding their customers' money. Insolvent or poorly run banks can destabilize the financial system. Still, the regulatory welcome mat is out there. Companies like PayPal and Klarna have applied for their own bank licenses. And of course, today's contestant, Mercury.
8: Will Mercury be able to collect those sweet, sweet FDIC-insured deposits and earn that shiny new Fed Master account? Find out next time on Who Wants to Be a Bank?
9: Ricky Mulvey.
8: Waylon Wong. NPR News.
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5: Today is Friday, the 11th of September, 2026. This is Music to Be Born By, composed and realized by Grateful Dead drummer and percussionist Mickey Hart. Today is his birthday. September 11th is the 254th day of the year. 111 days remain till the end of the year. The Old Farmer's Almanac tells me it's 11 days until autumn begins. And 270towin.com has calculated we have 53 days until midterm elections. Tides for Fishing says sun rose at 6:48 this morning, sunset this evening at 7:22. We have 12 hours and 33 minutes of daylight, solar transit 105. Seatemperature.info says the water temperature in San Francisco Bay is 68.4 degrees Fahrenheit. NOAA reports the first high tide will be later this morning at 11:49 a.m. at 5.89 feet. The next low tide will be this afternoon at 5:43 p.m. at 0.99 feet. And the final high tide at Ocean Beach tonight will be at 11:48 p.m. at 5.82 feet. TimeandDate.com says the moon is currently 0.4% visible. It's been a new moon since yesterday. It's now a waxing crescent moon. If today is your birthday, happy birthday to you. You share this very special day with O. Henry, D.H. Lawrence, Jimmy Davis, Theodore Adorno, Ferdinand Marcos, Jessica Mitford, Ervo Pärt, Brian De Palma, Lola Falana, Mickey Hart, Leo Kottke, Jerry Conway, John Martin, Virginia Madsen, Christy McNichol, Victor Wooten, Bashar al-Assad, Moby, Harry Connick Jr., Taraji P. Henson, and Ludacris. So much more up on KALW.org. It's the KALW Almanac. I'm Kevin Vance. You're always welcome to drop me an email to Kevin at KALW.org. 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
13: Except your intelligence.
12: It's the Friday Morning Report. I'm Josh Land.
13: And I'm Yonah Schiller.
12: Coming up, Moses Maimonides and the goodness of the world.
13: Maimonides was a 12th century rabbi who said the route to God is via reason.
12: Why would anyone other than a philosopher think logic is a gateway to God?
14: Because he thinks the more you know the world, the more you love it.
12: You're trying to tell me the world is lovable? What about mosquitoes?
14: Maimonides was born in Cordoba, Spain, one of the most cosmopolitan cities in medieval Europe, known as the ornament of the world. We sent our roving philosophical reporter, Cheryl Kaskowitz, to find out how growing up in that mix of cultures shaped who he would become. She files this report.
15: From Fifth Avenue to Ocean Parkway, from your deli guy to your auntie to your neighbors down the block, from your heart to your smile, from checkups and MRIs to everything you got planned.
16: You may be wondering how this TV ad from last summer could possibly relate to a 12th century Jewish philosopher.
15: Because Maimonides is from Brooklyn and for Brooklyn.
16: They're talking about the hospital in Brooklyn that's named for Maimonides, of course. He was born in medieval Spain, not a borough in New York City. But it was a vibrant, diverse place, maybe not so different from Brooklyn for its time. And that had a big impact on his philosophy.
17: I was born in Cordoba, Spain in 1135. My father was Rabbi Maimonides.
16: That's Leonard Nimoy as the voice of Maimonides in an animated film about his life. No disrespect to Mr. Spock, but other sources say he was born in 1138, and it's pronounced Cordoba. But anyway.
17: Cordoba was a beautiful city with fine architecture and lush gardens. The streets were always filled with people. The atmosphere was of peace. Tolerance, culture, and refinement prevailed. And for us, the Jews, life was comfortable and secure.
16: It was a unique place back then.
18: At that point, Cordoba is under Islamic rule. It's one of the wealthiest, largest, and most intellectually active cities in all of Europe.
16: Ken Seeskin is a professor of Jewish civilization at Northwestern and an expert on Maimonides. Cordoba was a capital of what historians call the convivencia, Spanish for coexistence. That's when Muslims, Christians, and Jews basically all got along living next to each other in medieval Spanish cities. But things changed in Cordoba when Maimonides was about 10 years old.
17: The Almohads are coming! In 1147, the fanatic Muslim Almohads, determined to conquer and convert Spain, advanced on Cordoba. Life, for all of us, especially Christians and Jews, unfortunately, was never the same.
16: Jews were given a choice: convert, leave, or die. So Maimonides' family fled. But his roots in that diverse intellectual world stayed with him. Here's Ken Seeskin again.
18: You have to remember, he's in a culture where the language of science, astronomy, medicine, linguistics, mathematics is Arabic. He is fluent in Arabic and Hebrew. In fact, much of his technical writing in philosophy and medicine is in Arabic. It's called Judeo-Arabic, which is basically Arabic written in Hebrew letters.
16: And it wasn't just the language.
18: We actually have a letter from Maimonides where he describes himself in many ways as a disciple of Al-Farabi, who was an Islamic thinker, a predecessor.
19: As a general rule, I may tell you, study only the works on logic composed by the learned Abu Nasr al-Farabi, for everything he has written is as fine flour.
16: In this letter to his translator, Maimonides actually mentioned another Muslim philosopher as well.
19: So also Abu Bakr al-Sayyid was a great philosopher. All his writings are plain to him that understand, and right to them that find knowledge.
18: This is something that he insists on all the time. He is willing to pursue truth from whatever source it may come. If it comes from Aristotle, fine. If it comes from the Torah, fine. If it comes from an Islamic thinker, fine. If it comes from a Christian thinker, fine.
16: And it worked the other way, too. Maimonides had an influence on at least one important Christian philosopher.
18: The Guide of the Perplexed translated into Latin very quickly, and Thomas Aquinas is a reader and a commenter. And Thomas Aquinas is with Maimonides on a lot of these issues. Not all of them, but a lot of the issues I think he's been educated by reading Maimonides and goes along with it. What's beautiful about this, you have a Jewish writer writing in Arabic, suddenly translated into Latin, read and very much appreciated by somebody who became sainted by the medieval church. It's beautiful. I wish we could return to that. It'd be wonderful.
16: So even after people from different cultures weren't allowed to live next to each other in Cordoba, this exchange of ideas kept that spirit of convivencia alive.
17: Knowledge is the key to belief and growing closer to God.
16: For Philosophy Talk, I'm Cheryl Kaskowitz.
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0: This is Ethan Elkind. On the next Your Calls Media Roundtable, we'll discuss two San Francisco Chronicle investigations into ICE's treatment of immigrants in detention. First, we'll look at how ICE has turned San Francisco International Airport into a detention center, and then we'll examine how ICE's failure to pay medical providers for detainee care since last October has put detainees' lives in danger. Join the conversation on the next Your Call with Rose Aguilar and you.
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0: That's tenor saxophonist Sonny Rollins. The legendary tenor saxophonist died in May at age 95. His live album, commemorating the tragic event that occurred 25 years ago today, is titled Without a Song, the 9/11 Concert. And that concludes our own commemoration on Fresh Air. On Monday's show, former NFL quarterback Colin Kaepernick. He grew up the only black kid in a white family in a town that was almost entirely white and learned early to keep the racism he endured to himself. Then, in 2016, he took a knee during the national anthem and started a movement. His new memoir is The Perilous Fight. I hope you can join us. 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Fresh Air's executive producer is Sam Brigger. Roberta Shurrock and Danny Miller produced today's show. Our technical director and engineer is Audrey Bentham, with additional engineering support from Julian Hertzfeld and Adam Staniszewski. Our interviews and reviews are produced and edited by Phyllis Myers, Anne-Marie Baldonado, Lauren Krenzel, Teresa Madden, Monique Nazareth, Thea Challoner, Susan Yakundi, Anna Bauman, and Nico Gonzalez-Whistler. Our digital media producer is Molly C.V. Nesper. Our social media video producer is Hillary Kissinger. For Terry Gross and Tanya Mosley, I'm David Bianculli.
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4: On today's Your Calls Media Roundtable, we're discussing two San Francisco Chronicle investigations exposing ICE's treatment of immigrants in detention. First, we'll look at how ICE has turned San Francisco International Airport into a detention center. A man who's been in the U.S. legally for 50 years called the detention center psychological torture. Then, we'll discuss how ICE's failure to pay medical providers for detainee care since last October has put detainees' lives in danger. Join us after the news.

0: BBC News with Sue Montgomery. The United States is marking the 25th anniversary of the September the 11th terror attacks on New York and Washington. Moments of silence were held at a memorial ceremony at Ground Zero, where Islamist militants flew two of four hijacked airliners into the Twin Towers of the World Trade Center. Families of the victims and dignitaries, including all living former US presidents, attended. The current president, Donald Trump, spoke at a ceremony at the Pentagon, where another of the planes struck.
1: Today we renew the sacred oath that we first swore in their names a quarter of a century ago. We will never, ever forget. That's why we fight today.
0: In Yemen, the Iranian-backed Houthi movement says its military has taken control of 5,400 square kilometres of territory in regions bordering the Red Sea in recent fighting. Speaking anonymously, officials with the Saudi-backed Yemeni government have told the French news agency that the Houthis now control the west coast of Yemen, including territory bordering the crucial Bab al-Mandeb Strait. The strait lies on an important route for Saudi oil exports. The Houthis say the waterway remains open except to Saudi vessels. Kasra Naji from BBC Persian has this assessment.
2: What we can say with certainty is that Iran is very happy today that the Houthis have got control of the whole coastline of the Red Sea, and they've got control of Bab al-Mandab, this big choke point. This is what they wanted, and it shows that the war is spreading.
0: The UN says at least 46,000 people have been displaced in Yemen since Houthi fighters launched their offensive against government forces last week. The International Organization for Migration says the number of displaced is rising at an alarming pace. Abdusattar Essoev is chief of mission for the organization in Yemen.
3: Some of those households have been displaced already, so it's the second, third time of displacement for these people. So these people are trying to move to safety, but also hoping that they can go back. So there is hope in their eyes as well. So for them, this situation has been somehow ongoing for the last 12 years of the conflict.
0: A new record is about to be set for the Atlantic hurricane season, with not a single hurricane yet formed in the region. Today has been the record up to now in the period since satellites started monitoring weather patterns in the early 1960s. The unusually quiet period has been linked to a still strengthening El Niño phenomenon of warming in the Pacific Ocean. BBC News. Members of Parliament in Britain have voted down a new attempt to legalise assisted dying in England and Wales. The bill would have allowed adults with fewer than 6 months to live to apply to be given help to end their own lives, subject to certain safeguards. It was the second attempt to change the law. Here's Nomia Iqbal.
4: Those against the bill argued that the safeguards could not adequately protect vulnerable people from pressure or coercion, and talked of the need to improve the state of palliative and social care. Supporters insisted the safeguards were robust and said those who were already dying should be given the choice and control over how their lives ended. There were also changes of heart, with one MP switching to vote against after saying her conscience was not at peace. A new bill could potentially be introduced in a future parliamentary session, but this bill is now over.
0: The Israeli military says it's killed a senior Hamas commander in an airstrike in Gaza. The attack on Thursday targeted a vehicle in the Hamad neighbourhood north of Khan Yunis, killing Mohammed Abdelsalam al-Yazouri and two other Hamas members. Nigeria's parliament has suspended official visits to South Africa as a row deepens over recent attacks there, mainly targeting migrants from elsewhere in Africa. A Nigerian parliamentary spokesman said MPs and staff were barred from official travel and participating in meetings all hosted or organised by South African institutions. Documents released by Brazil's Supreme Court say police have been investigating Flavio Bolsonaro, the main right-wing candidate in next month's presidential election, for corruption since July. The files concern Mr. Bolsonaro's financing of a film about his father, the former president Jair Bolsonaro, who was jailed after being convicted of a coup plot. Flavio Bolsonaro said he had nothing to hide. BBC News.
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6: Welcome, I'm Rose Aguilar, and this is Your Calls Media Roundtable. Today, we're spending the hour discussing two investigations by the San Francisco Chronicle about ICE's treatment of immigrants in detention. Later in the show, we'll discuss ICE's failure to pay medical providers for detainee care since last October, which has put detainees' lives in danger. We begin by learning more about how ICE has turned San Francisco International Airport into a detention center. According to San Francisco Chronicle reporters Christian Leonard and today's guest, Sarah DiNatale, more than two dozen immigrants, mostly green card holders with past arrests, have been held at SFO this year without access to medical care, attorneys, or even beds for more than 3 days, which is a violation of Customs and Border Protection's guidelines. One of the immigrants they write about, a 67-year-old diabetic, has been in this country legally for 50 years. He called the airport detention center psychological torture. He said he slept sitting upright in a chair each night. The overhead lights were always on. His body ached. He was offered no change of clothes, so he wore the same pair of jeans and underwear for his entire stay. The San Francisco Chronicle investigation is called Under Trump, SFO is now a de facto immigration detention center. Sarah DiNatale covers politics and the impacts of the Trump administration's policies on the Bay Area and California for the San Francisco Chronicle. She was a recipient of the 2026 Pulitzer Prize for explanatory reporting for her role in the Chronicle's Burned series, which showed how California's largest insurers shortchange wildfire survivors, threatening the recovery and the health of entire communities. Hi, Sarah. Thank you so much for joining us. And thanks to you and Christian for this very important investigation.
7: Thank you so much for having me, and thank you for mentioning Christian, who all the data work and analysis would not have happened without.
6: Well, you clearly put a lot of time into this piece, and we have not seen much coverage of what is happening at the San Francisco International Airport, but because of your investigation, a number of articles have since been published on what you detail in your piece, but overall, this is not getting much attention. Why is that the case?
7: I wish I had a great answer. I think we're a lot of newsrooms, I think on some level, are probably experiencing what we kind of call like Trump fatigue. I think there is just so much important reporting that is coming out about this administration. But I think readers are not shocked by things the same way anymore, just because there have been so many issues with his immigration policies. The story, at least from our perspective, did, get a decent number of readers. And I heard a lot of feedback from our readership. So at least there's that. But yeah, I think that's a question a lot of journalists are asking and just trying to get a sense of like, why it's difficult for some of these stories to resonate with folks who are getting inundated with a lot of Trump headlines.
6: Right. It's just constant. You report that after Miami, SFO had the second highest number of detentions that lasted longer than 72 hours and resulted in an ICE transfer. The San Francisco airport also had the largest share of green card holders among detainees, with 19 among its 25 cases. And then if you look at airports across the country, you report that inspection reports show similar holding facilities in airports in San Diego, Los Angeles, Chicago, Detroit, Fort Lauderdale, Houston, Atlanta, Cincinnati, Northern Kentucky, New York, and Washington. So given that this hasn't gotten that much media attention, how are you getting this information?
7: So the first tip came from an immigration attorney who had a client experience this. And I don't think she even had a good sense of how often it was happening. I think part of why, even among immigration attorneys, it wasn't widely known is because the way, sort of just the mechanism that this is happening, folks are often flagged returning from international flights and going through customs. So these customs interviews typically happen behind closed doors. People don't have cell phones with them. And then rather than being offered a follow-up appointment to go over their immigration case, often because of an old arrest, that's typically what would flag them. Customs and Border Protections was just keeping them at the airport. By the time immigration attorneys would be sort of in the loop on this, would be when that individual had already been transferred to one of the state's large detention centers. So by the time, the family's fully up to speed and the immigration's attorney is fully up to speed, their focus is getting that person out of the detention center. And I think this, what happened before at the airport, kind of gets lost in the shuffle as their focus goes on filing a petition and trying to get them out of detention. So I think that's part of it. I think that there wasn't that just like isolation that happens while they're at the airport where they're not able to contact an attorney and also are offered very limited to no contact with family members, made it so that it wasn't obvious how often this was happening. And I think that is why it sort of took a while for the news to come out at any level. I think a lot of people who did experience thought it was an isolated incident, or maybe it only happened one time and that was an extreme example. So before this reporting, there wasn't any real sense of how often it was occurring.
6: You report that many attorneys are only just learning about these prolonged airport detentions as the government's immigration strategies change in an effort to hit the Trump administration's goal of deporting 1 million people every year. You spoke with Jennifer Whitlock, who's an attorney with the National Immigration Law Center, and she said we are in a black box when it comes to understanding the guidance that is out there. So as we're all trying to keep up, the attorneys are also trying to keep up because things are changing so quickly.
7: Yeah, I think especially some of what Jennifer was referring to was the fact that last year we saw a lot of federal agents and ICE officers targeting people at scheduled court hearings for their individual immigration cases. So they were using that as a way to detain people and put them in detention and put them on track for deportation. There's been numerous lawsuits about that practice that have made it's supposed to be at least like you would be defying a court order if you target court hearings the same way that they were before. So Jennifer's main point was that there seems to be a shift to airports. And we saw shortly before this story came out, domestic terminal arrests of people with visa overstays had gotten some viral attention because those arrests were often captured on video. And it is the thought among many immigration attorneys that ICE agents and the administration are starting to target airports because of the restrictions that have been put on by court orders related to targeting people attending regular check-ins through the court system.
6: So this is interesting because a lot of people saw the video back in July of Irina Gorb, a 38-year-old from Ukraine, who was violently arrested at the airport and detained. Footage went viral. Gorb is still in immigration detention, but we're not really getting much coverage of what happens after that. And you write that while videos of violent arrests by plainclothes ICE agents at domestic terminals have gone viral, the interactions that lead to lengthy airport detentions typically begin at the customs counter as passengers wait in line. And those flagged for a past arrest, including cases that involve nonviolent offenses or have been expunged from state records, are taken into an interview room. And this is according to a dozen immigration attorneys you spoke with.
7: Yeah, the difference between those domestic terminal visa overstays arrests and these are that the arrests that we've seen captured on video, including at SFO, those were people who were traveling within the US, and it is likely that the TSA is doing some kind of data sharing with ICE agents, and that is how they, that agents sort of seem to know where to be when someone is waiting for a connecting flight or, you know, at, in a domestic terminal. With the actual detentions we're talking about at airports, those are individuals who are coming back through customs because they're reentering the country after a international trip. And customs agents really have sort of the peak of power when someone is reentering the country because they are deciding whether or not someone is admissible at the border. So in these cases, these folks who wound up getting held at the airport, sometimes for periods up to a week or more, they are saying essentially because they have this old arrest or some kind of interaction with law enforcement, they may no longer be deemed, quote, admissible. And that is essentially what the officers say they're trying to figure out while this person is sort of in a legal gray area waiting

0: watchdog called American Oversight. It says the agreement contradicts congressional testimony from a TSA official who told lawmakers that passenger data was not being collected for the purpose of immigration enforcement.
1: Yeah, I think there's still a lot of contention and debate around this topic. I mean, I think that what we heard in that testimony kind of differs from what we, I think, a lot of people have seen play out, because it's difficult to consider any other way that these federal agents would know these individuals' flight information without being told, since they have been, you know, waiting for them at checkout counters or essentially waiting for them as soon as they got off a connecting flight. So there has to be some level of data sharing. And I know that there are a number of lawmakers who are concerned about that cooperation between the agencies that is, you know, making that information available.
0: You also report that the San Francisco International Airport is owned by the city and county. The airport itself does not have any authority over how CBP uses its facilities. SFO spokesperson Doug Yackel said the Department of Homeland Security has extensive regulatory authority over U.S. airports, and Customs and Border Protection facilities operate outside of an airport's jurisdiction. He said SFO is not involved in any decisions about approving or denying entry into the United States. Can you talk more about that?
1: Yeah, so that setup is what every airport is going to have to manage, since airports are really treated like they are at the border, the same way that customs agents have a lot of authority at a physical land border. So they have to give the federal government a certain amount of space to do their jobs, which is, you know, making sure that folks who are seeking entry into the country should be able to come in. You know, they're checking visa statuses. Understandably, of course, if someone has like an active arrest warrant or, you know, is wanted for a violent crime, you know, I think those instances are a lot more understandable when, you know, you would transfer them into custody. The cases we're talking about are often expunged or really old, and things that typically would have never triggered any level of detainment before the current Trump administration.
0: On today's Media Roundtable, we're speaking with Sarah DiNatale, who covers politics and the impacts of the Trump administration's policies on the Bay Area and California, for the San Francisco Chronicle. Sarah and her colleague Christian Leonard are out with a piece called "Under Trump, SFO is now a de facto immigration detention center." They spoke with more than two dozen, well, they found that more than two dozen immigrants, mostly green card holders with past arrests, have been held at San Francisco International Airport this year without access to medical care, attorneys, or even beds for more than 3 days, which is a violation of Customs and Border Protection's guidelines. Let's talk about some of the people that you write about, including a 67-year-old diabetic who landed in Fresno on a flight from Guadalajara, Mexico. He was driven for 5 hours to SFO and detained for 8 days earlier this year without a way to check his blood sugar. He called the airport detention psychological torture. He asked that his name not be published out of fear it could affect his legal status. Immigration agents boarded the flight calling his name, and then he was loaded onto a van with another person. They sat with cuffed ankles and hands. He said, "I felt like I was kidnapped." He's been legally in this country for 50 years. He said he slept sitting upright in a chair every night. The overhead lights were always on. His body ached. He said he was not offered any clothing, so he wore the same pair of jeans and underwear his entire stay. Can you tell us how you learned about him and tell us more about his story?
1: Yeah, the way I found, you know, all these examples was primarily through just a network of immigration attorneys who slowly started to realize that like their case wasn't the only one like this. And some of them had, you know, I think bigger hunch that this was happening more often than others. But yeah, it was a situation where I just reached out to pretty much any immigration attorney in the area I knew of and said, "Hey, I've heard this thing is happening. Have you heard of it?" And eventually I was connected with his attorney, who

0: wound up being his attorney. And he was a rare situation where he was no longer currently being held at California City, which is where a lot of these folks end up. His attorneys had been able to clear up his case. His old arrest was, brought before a judge, and it was lowered to a misdemeanor, and he was able to get out of detention because immigration authorities didn't have anything to hold him on. But he was in a unique situation where, he was out of detention, so he, had the ability to speak freely, and currently his green card status is intact, and everything should be okay. But understandably, given his recent five, he was in California City for 5 months after his 8 days in the airport. So understandably, he still has a lot of fear over being targeted by immigration officials. But yeah, he, is, I think, just like, by all accounts, like a really normal guy. he didn't, he really, when he went through this experience, he really couldn't understand why it was happening to him. He had been living for decades since this like run-in with law enforcement without any issues, having his green card and not, he told me like essentially like, if there was an issue, why is this just happening now? Like I didn't do anything wrong. So he went through a lot and was left really, he told me he was left feeling like really by both agents at the ICE Detention Center, California City, and at the airport holding room. Both of those experiences had left him feeling less than human.
1: And again, he said he's been in the country legally for 50 years. He's a diabetic. Once he arrived at SFO, he said agents allowed him to contact his son, who had to drive from Fresno to provide his insulin and his glucose monitor. But the glucose monitor didn't work because it didn't have all of its required parts. And I mean, this is so traumatic. And he actually agreed to be photographed by San Francisco Chronicle photographer Santiago Mejia. There's a piece of the 60, a picture of the 67-year-old man sitting on a chair. He covers his face with his hands. There's another picture of him covering his face with what looks like a small blanket. Why did he agree to be photographed?
0: I think we, I mean, I just tried to explain to him that some of it can help just people understand that this is happening to real humans, like that he isn't just like this made up figure just because we agreed not to publish his name. And I think he understood that it would add some level of validity to his account while still protecting his identity. And I really appreciated that he was willing to do that. And I think the photos you mentioned came out really powerful, and still kind of give a window into who he is as a person, without doing something that he feared would compromise his safety in the country.
1: Sarah, do you keep in touch with the immigrants that you write about? Because it seems like a really powerful piece would be in a year or so to reconnect with them and just find out how this traumatic experience has stayed with them. Because we're reading about so many horrific experiences, and I often wonder what's the healing process like for these people in the long term?
0: It's interesting you say that, because yes, I do stay in touch with some of these folks. Some of it is just getting to a place where they're ready to talk about it. I think there's a few people who know that when they're ready, I am, open to having that conversation, and it potentially becoming a story if that is, how they want to proceed. I think that a lot of them, are just left really hollowed out by the experience. They're worried about any added spotlight to them, jeopardizing their status, if they do wind up getting out of detention. So I think it's just like a really, it's a difficult balance, right? Where some folks do see why sharing their story would be important, but are also just like have already gone through this traumatic experience. The idea of doing anything that could potentially put a spotlight on them is just not worth the risk. But yeah, there, I mean, I do, there's folks in California City right now that I have contact with through their friends or family. I'll get like little updates here and there about just like what they're going through, or how they help each other file habeas petitions, or the what they're choosing to do to pass the time. It's like a lot of drawing. I know a lot of those in there. That's just like one of the outlets they have access to, where they're able to like draw pictures. And there's a messaging app that can be a little cumbersome to use, but that they have access to as well, that can allow them to send like text messages through this like messaging system to people who are not in detention. So I have some touch points and can speak broadly from what some of them have shared, that it's just it isn't something you quickly get over. It really, it's especially it's always good to remind people that these folks who are in these detention centers for immigration issues, they haven't committed a crime. These are civil offenses, and yet many of them describe the conditions as being worse than what, someone would experience in prison or in a county jail after being convicted of a crime.
1: And we're also learning, we've been learning about this for months, that the majority of the people ICE is detaining and deporting do not have a criminal record. Where do you think this is going? You reached out to Customs and Border Protection, but they did not respond to a detailed list of questions. Do you think that they might be using SFO as a testing ground for a broader strategy to strip green card holders of their status and possibly deport people who've been living legally in this country?
0: I don't want to go too far in speculation as far as like what any strategies may be. I mean, I think we found what was happening in SFO was happening at other airport hubs. It's just hard to say why our concentration of green card holders was higher. It could really just come down to like what flights we have coming in and out of SFO from what locations. There's so many factors to consider, but it is still like, regardless of if the person was a green card holder or a different type of visa holder, I broadly that we found that in airports across the country, there were more than 400 examples of people being held in what Customs and Border Protections calls in transit lounges, typically windowless rooms. And in more than 400 cases, people were held for 3 or more days, even though these facilities are not designated to hold people for more than 72 hours. But when you talk to the people who have been held in them, they would say that even 72 hours is like way too long to be held in them, because it's just like the facilities are not appropriate for that. Like you've mentioned, there aren't beds. But the what we know is happening at San Francisco Airport is that what would have been a follow-up appointment over their green card is no longer happening. So it is typically something called deferred inspection. Customs agents told Congressman Mullen, who used his authority as a congressional leader to actually visit the site and tour it the way Congress can do for traditional detention centers. And he was able to ask them directly some of these questions. And obviously, my understanding is parroted through him, since I was not given that access or allowed in this facility. But they essentially confirmed to him, like, yes, this is a shift coming from the Trump administration. And, we would have traditionally, or historically rather, let these people schedule follow-up appointments, and instead we're holding them here until we either decide they can be entered or can be transported to a detention center and see an immigration judge. So I think it is happening more broadly than just at the SFO airport. I was just able to get a better window look into what was happening at SFO, given my local contacts in the immigration attorney and immigration community here.
1: And Sarah, before we let you go, what are you working on now?
0: Oh, I wrote a story today. I know this is not, well, I guess this is airing soon. So yeah, I wrote a story about the Gilroy ICE Detention Center that is currently paused for construction. It is a little quirky look at what may be actually the factor that prevents the center from opening. It's really contested by the folks of Gilroy and Santa Clara County, who don't want ICE's presence to expand in their community. But the current legal argument is focusing on septic planning and toilets and whether the design plans could even adequately support the number of people that would be at that facility. So a judge is deciding what may come of that next week, but it seems like the environmental impacts from poor septic planning may be what ultimately ends that office and detention center from being open. So that just came out if you want to look.
1: Sarah DiNatale covers politics and the impacts of the Trump administration's policies on the Bay Area and California for the San Francisco Chronicle. Sarah and her colleague Christian Leonard wrote a piece called Under Trump, SFO is now a de facto immigration detention center. Sarah, thank you so much for your reporting and thank you for joining us.
0: Thank you for having me.
1: Thank you. Coming up after a break, we'll discuss another San Francisco Chronicle investigation exposing how ICE's failure to pay medical providers for detainee care since last October has put detainees' lives in danger. This is Your Calls Media Roundtable. I'm Rose Aguilar. We'll be back after this.
2: President Trump threw a convention in Dallas to rally Republicans ahead of the midterms, but was it more of a party to celebrate himself instead of his own party? Some in the GOP are worried that their own campaigns are sunk if the president keeps putting himself in the spotlight. I'm David Greene. Join Moa Lathey, Sarah Isger, and me for Left, Right, and Center.
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1: 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Thank you. This is Your Calls Media Roundtable. I'm Rose Aguilar. Now we are going to discuss another investigation by the San Francisco Chronicle that reveals how ICE's failure to pay medical providers for detainee care since last October has put detainees' lives in danger. Today's guests, St. John Barnett Smith and Colin Cheung, write that as the Trump administration detains record numbers of immigrants and ICE's budget swells to $104 billion, in the current fiscal year, the payment breakdown and other systemic problems have worsened medical neglect in ICE facilities, putting people at risk of severe disability, permanent injury, or death. St. John Barnett Smith and Colin Cheung interviewed 12 immigrants who suffered from serious medical conditions in detention, some life-threatening, but struggled to obtain off-site specialty treatment that independent doctors who reviewed some of their records, and in some cases, a detention center's own medical staff said was necessary. One of the people they write about is Rodrigo, a 58-year-old Los Angeles green card holder who was detained for 10 months and denied access to medical care as a tumor in his throat grew to the size of a lemon. St. John Barnett Smith is a member of the Chronicle's breaking news team. His coverage of floods, mass shootings, and police misconduct and other topics has been honored with many state and national awards, and he goes by St. John. Hi, St. John. Thank you so much for your reporting, and thank you for joining us.
4: Yeah, it's a pleasure to be here.
1: We're also joined by Colin Cheung, a reporter on the Chronicle's Metro team covering Asian American and Pacific Islander communities and immigration. Her work, including reporting on jail deaths and immigration detention, has also been recognized by many, many organizations. Hi, Colin. Thank you so much for your work, and thank you for joining us.
5: Thank you for having us.
1: Well, this piece is so important and so heartbreaking to read how many people are being denied crucial medical care. So thank you so much for giving a voice to these people who are treated in such an inhumane and cruel way. You spent many months on this story. Colin, what sparked this investigation in the first place?
5: Actually, maybe St. John would be best placed to answer that question.
4: So late last year, Colin and I began
6: investigating detainee deaths in ICE facilities. And we did a lengthy story that published in April. After we finished that story, we went back to our sources and asked, what story do we need to be telling that hasn't really been put out there yet? And multiple people told us about this situation where essentially the VA used to process ICE's medical claims, and then ICE would reimburse them for that service. And then that abruptly ended in late September / early October. And then we were trying to find out the downstream effects of that situation.
1: And Colin, what does it take to find people who have been in detention who are in desperate need of medical care?
5: For this story, we cast an incredibly wide net, reaching out to the advocates, social workers, organizers, and immigration attorneys who work with detained people, asking them if their clients have been experiencing difficulty trying to get off-site medical care. So ICE detention facilities are equipped to provide quite a limited range of medical care. Anything that involves surgeries, kidney dialysis, advanced cancer treatments, all has to be done by third-party medical providers, not the detention facility itself. And ICE's own detention standards provide for this. They say that the facilities are required to provide medically necessary and appropriate medical care, including these kinds of specialty services you might get at a hospital or a clinic. And we found that time and time again, these attorneys and advocates were telling us their clients weren't getting off-site medical care, especially since October, when ICE lost the ability to pay for this off-site medical care. And they have not done so in the past 11 months. So through this process, we got in touch with more than a dozen immigrants who were detained and suffering from serious medical conditions, but weren't getting medical attention for it. In many of these cases, the facility's detention staff had actually ordered a particular appointment or maybe a surgery, but the medical records showed that they would be pending authorization from ICE for months while the person waited, and their condition oftentimes would get worse.
1: So who makes these decisions?
5: ICE is an internal health service corps that's responsible for administering this whole system of medical care. Each time a person needs an appointment, the facility's medical staff put in a referral, essentially asking for authorization from the agency to be able to send this person for a surgery or a oncology appointment. We know that since the billing split happened and the agency stopped paying for medical treatments, we've got documented cases of people who waited many months, in some cases are still waiting for these appointments to be authorized by ICE.
1: And as you report, and as you said, some of these appointments were actually canceled, even in the cases where prison authorities made doctor's appointments for these detainees. Sinjin, we were wondering, is this even legal to cancel these appointments?
6: That's a really good question. We spoke to a couple of constitutional experts who told us that what we were witnessing or reporting on, this dynamic, was violating detainees' civil liberties and constitutional rights, right? I mean, you have people who have been detained by the federal government who don't have the ability themselves while in detention to go to doctor's appointments, to schedule appointments, to go get chemo. And when the government takes away your liberty, it has the obligation to provide that care.
1: I'm guessing that a lot of people have no idea how this system works. And Colin, it was very interesting to learn that the VA severed its claims processing arrangement with ICE under pressure from Republicans who alleged it diverted resources from veterans to undocumented immigrants, which VA officials dispute because ICE reimbursed the Department for Services. You report that the result was what ICE officials called an absolute emergency in a public request to forego an open bidding process so it could quickly hire a new claims processing vendor and resume making payments. So ICE had to sever its claims processing arrangement. And we're talking about so much money that Republicans have to spend. And you report that the company ICE hired in November to construct a new payment portal is called Accentra Health. They're out of McLean, Virginia. They received $40 million of a $67 million contract, but as of August, it had not set up the claim system. So can you talk about what it takes to uncover this information and follow the money to find out who's getting these contracts?
5: We looked at the government, federal government databases on federal spending. And we followed the chain of events from the moment that ICE declared an absolute emergency and wanted to skip the regular bidding process in order to award this contract to Accentra until now. What we've seen is just very prolonged, months-long delays in setting up this claim system. Numerous times, the company would say that the system would be set up by June. And then we'd see a month later, they changed the estimate. You know, now its website says they would do it by the end of the fiscal year, which is September, which is where the month we're currently in. When we asked the company why it took so long for the system to be set up, they said that they began implementation work as soon as they could, but they actually weren't paid until quite recently. This tracks with what we saw on the federal government's website, that until a few months ago, the company hadn't received any of this $67 million contract. And so the company's response is that they actually started work even before they got paid by ICE. This is obviously puzzling to a lot of people because, as has been widely reported, ICE has received a record budget in the current fiscal year, more than $100 billion. So it just really raises the question of where the money is going.
1: Can you talk more about what is involved in trying to answer that question, given that we're talking about so much money?
5: I think that, you know, there's a lot of opacity in how federal government spending works, but we did the best that we could to try and understand the situation accurately by looking at the official legally mandated data that's released by the federal government on ICE contracts and its budget.
1: On today's Media Roundtable, we are speaking with San Francisco Chronicle reporters Colin Cheung and St. John Barnard Smith, who goes by Sinjin. We are talking about a recent investigation they did called ICE Hasn't Paid for Detainee Medical Care Since October. Advocates call it the death penalty. And I hope you can take the time to read this piece. You can find it at KALW.org, click news and your call. The photos that your colleague Santiago Mejia took are just devastating, especially the piece, the photo at the top of your piece, Rodrigo, a 58-year-old Los Angeles green card holder who was detained for 10 months and denied access to medical care as a tumor in his throat grew to the size of a lemon. We'll talk about his story in a minute, but can you first tell us, Sinjin, about your colleague Santiago Mejia and how he was able to take these really powerful, incredible photos?
6: I guess that what I would say is that he's been alongside us on this project ever since our first story that was published in April. He's done an amazing job. He's flown to Los Angeles. He flew to New Jersey. He's flown all over to take these photos. In this case, he connected with Rodrigo, who Colin and I divided up a lot of the outreach for this story. Rodrigo is a guy that she tracked down.
5: Yeah, just to repeat, kind of echo what Sinjin said, as a photographer, Santi had the opportunity to give people a real window into what it's like for people suffering with extreme medical delays and the price that they're paying for it on their body and the toll it takes on your body. You know, he met Daniel, who is a man who lives in New Jersey, who's had a brain tumor and had repeated seizures while in ICE detention as the brain tumor got worse. And Santi photographed him while he was going through radiation therapy. He likely will need chemotherapy as well for this brain cancer that was untreated during the time he spent in ICE detention. He eventually did get released on a habeas corpus petition. But the point I wanted to make is that I think through these photos, Santi really captured the costs that people are paying with their health because of medical delays they experience in ICE detention. He connected with each of these people as we put him in touch with them, and he developed a really strong relationship with them. and they entrusted him to come to their hospital room to follow them to radiation therapy, to photograph them at home, taking medication, and gave him real access into how their lives have been changed by what they've gone through. And I just really, salute these people who very bravely spoke to us and allowed us to spotlight their stories, even at great personal risk in some cases. And also salute Sandy for helping to, bring light to their suffering.
1: Since you brought up Daniel, let's talk about his case. You write that Daniel asked to be identified only by his first name for fear of immigration repercussions. He was arrested by ICE in January on his way to his job at a McDonald's in New Jersey. And then he was flown to California City. He did not receive his anti-seizure medication for 3 days after he arrived on January 31st, according to medical records. Do you know why he was arrested in the first place?
5: So Daniel is a 44-year-old asylum seeker. And for the past 10 years, he's been living with his partner in New Jersey, helping to raise his 13-year-old stepson, working in landscaping, construction. He's a person who's never had any removal orders against him, doesn't have a criminal record. But when he was, on the way to McDonald's, on the way to work in January, he got swept up. His attorney thinks that this was part of a bunch of cluster raids that happened in the New Jersey area during that January period, where Hispanic men were arrested, and many of them might have had pending legal status. In Daniel's case, he's got a pending asylum application.
1: I mean, the whole thing, all of these stories are traumatic, but you write that Daniel felt a seizure coming on at the ICE Detention Center in California City in Kern County, and he would stuff a balled up corner of his blanket into his mouth to keep from biting his tongue. You report that the uncontrollable shaking would begin. Before he was detained, he'd used medication to control the seizures, which was caused by brain cancer. He'd undergone surgery in 2012 after his doctor first discovered a brain tumor and had been seizure-free for more than 7 years until he was detained. I mean, were you both able to ask any official why Daniel and others were denied life-saving care?
5: Yeah, that's a great question.
6: Yeah, so we did send ICE, as we would in any major investigation or any story where, there might be like an adverse posture in the story. We sent ICE a lengthy list related to all of the cases that we mentioned in the story, all of the immigrants who were detained. As you saw in the story, only one was comfortable being fully identified with his first and last names. Mm-hmm. When I contacted ICE with these questions, ICE basically responded to the one incident related to Gamaliel. He was the fully named person. And when I wrote back asking more questions, ICE basically said, "We don't even know if any of this actually happened. You're not giving us enough information." And they sort of insinuated that we were making stuff up.
1: Wow. That's really incredible. In the case of Daniel, what we talked earlier about how these appointments have either been canceled or they're not authorized, you report that the facility's medical staff requested an offsite MRI for Daniel scheduled for March and an oncology appointment in April. Weeks passed without financial authorization from ICE, according to records, and the appointments never happened. I mean, anybody who has had a similar situation knows that these appointments are so incredibly crucial. Three doctors reviewed Daniel's medical records. They said these actions threatened his life and compounded the risk of permanent brain damage. Dr. Sanjay Basu, an internal medicine physician at UCSF, told you it's a cascade of failures. Let's talk more about Rodrigo. Rodrigo was arrested by ICE last year at a check-in after being stopped at an airport on the basis of a decade-old criminal investigation. After he first spoke to you, the conviction was vacated. He was ordered released from detention in early August after a judge ruled his ICE arrest was illegal. But gosh, his story is devastating. Waiting months to diagnose and institute a treatment plan for someone with advanced, is it laryngeal cancer, was not even close to the medical standard of care, according to Dr. David Barron, a physician in Cambridge, Massachusetts, who reviewed Rodrigo's case. Again, he's a 58-year-old Los Angeles construction worker who survived throat cancer once and during 36 sessions of chemo in 2022 before going into remission. You know, before we started, I mentioned to you that my dad had a horrible, aggressive form of prostate cancer. I mean, even one session of chemo is traumatic. But to think about 36 sessions. And when he was detained by ICE last September, he said he'd been awaiting an appointment to see his oncologist about a small new lump he'd noticed. I mean, I cannot imagine having to deal with this in ICE detention. I mean, we had so much care for my dad, so many friends who were willing to take him to appointments. And that was even traumatic. I can't even imagine going through this in ICE detention. Can you just tell us what you heard from Rodrigo? Were you able to talk to his family? Because there's an amazing piece of Rodrigo sitting in his hospital bed, and then he shared a photo of himself with his three daughters. So were you also able to talk to his family about how they had to deal with this from the outside?
5: We weren't able to connect with his family, but he loves his family. You know, he has a F tattooed on his bicep, which he says stands for family. Mm-hmm. He's got 8 siblings and 4 children. He's very, very close with them. And one of his biggest fears when we first started speaking with him while he was still detained mm-hmm. was that he won't live long enough to see his grandchildren.
6: That was awful.
5: Mm. And he did get eventually released, as you mentioned, when, you know, the conviction that ICE had arrested him based on got vacated. It was a decade old, and he just got arrested at the airport despite being a green card holder on that basis and placed in removal proceedings. Wow. And now he's fighting his deportation case, saying the government no longer has any basis to deport him since that conviction was vacated. And I think that the other thing I just mentioned is that you talk about how traumatic it can be to fight cancer and all the while seeing your body deteriorate. And Rodrigo, over 10 months, he saw this tumor in his neck double in size from a smallish, maybe marble-sized tumor to the size of a lemon, all while he wasn't getting a specialty care that would diagnose or treat what was happening.
1: Was his family able to visit him when he was detained?
5: No, I don't know about that, actually.
1: No.
5: But California City Detention Facility, it's in the Mojave Desert. It's hours from San Francisco and from LA. Mm. It's really difficult to get to. Mm. You have to drive hours through the desert to get there. And even when you're there, family members aren't allowed contact with detainees. They talk to each other through a very thick pane of glass, and they have to use a phone. Wow. So even when you do visit, it's nothing like actual, you know, skin contact and like the comfort of being able to hug your loved one.
1: Mm. You know, in our remaining minute, what has been the reaction to your investigation? And what do attorneys and advocates say? What needs to happen to stop all of this, to make sure that these people get the medical care that they need?
5: We've seen a really wholehearted reaction, especially from elected officials and immigration attorneys who are working on improving conditions in ICE detention. And, you know, overwhelmingly, they've said, you know, medical care in ICE detention is not negotiable. DHS must pay for these medical bills. You know, that was a tweet that Congresswoman Delia Ramirez tweeted out. She's one of the elected representatives alongside Rep. Mark Takano of California, who've been really pushing DHS for answers about why they've not been paying for their medical bills. And she and a number of other elected officials helped draw attention to our reporting on social media.
1: Are you planning to do any follow-ups on this, or what are you working on now?
5: We're continuing to keep an eye on detention conditions and talking to as many people as we can who are undergoing medical neglect issues. So if anyone's listening and they have a loved one or a client who's experiencing these problems, please reach out to us. Or if you've got other opinions you want to share as well, reach out to us. We are all yours. We're just trying to understand the situation deeply.
1: And if you'd like to find their contact information, I really hope you'll take the time to read this piece and sit with these photos. The piece is called ICE Hasn't Paid for Detainee Medical Care Since October. Advocates call it the death policy. And you can find emails for San Francisco Chronicle reporters Colin Cheung and St. John Barnard Smith, who goes by Sinjin. Colin and Sinjin, thank you so much for your incredible reporting. Thank you for joining us, and we'd love to have you back to talk about your future reporting.
5: Thank you so much, Rose. Appreciate it.
6: Yeah, our pleasure.
1: Thank you. Thank you so much. And thank you for joining us. I'm Rose Aguilar. It's your Calls Media Roundtable. We wanted to let you know that this year KALW turns 85. 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
4: Welcome to Left, Right, and Center. We are talking about a Republican Party convention this week. Yes, a party convention in a midterm election year. A bit odd. But President Trump, who spoke there for nearly 2 hours, says he wants voters this fall to imagine that he is on the ballot. If that is his strategy to help his party, will it work or backfire? One surprise guest at that GOP party, a Democrat, Pennsylvania Senator John Fetterman. It was his first big appearance since news reports suggested that he's not really interested in his job anymore, ducking hearings and snubbing constituents. What does Fetterman's cameo with Republicans tell us about his party's outreach to working class voters? Also, is an AI president something we should be contemplating? What if AI proves better at, say, keeping us out of wars? And our reflections as we mark 25 years since the September 11th attacks. All of that is next on Left, Right, and Center.
5: BBC News with Sue Montgomery. Memorial ceremonies have been taking place across the United States to mark the 25th anniversary of the September the 11th terror attacks on New York and Washington. At a ceremony at Ground Zero, where Islamist militants flew two of four hijacked airliners into the Twin Towers of the World Trade Center, the names of those who died were read out by relatives. This is the son of Michael Massaroli, who lost his life in the North Tower.
6: We've seen a medley of people come up today of all races, all religions, all creeds. This tragedy is just that, it's a tragedy. I've had to grow up and spend the past 25 years seeing people use it to hate on our Muslim brothers and sisters, to hate on people who don't look like them. And that's wrong, and that does no honor to the victims.
5: At the Pentagon, where another plane struck, President Trump said time had not dimmed what happened. The Houthi movement in Yemen says its military has taken control of 5,400 square kilometers of territory in regions bordering the Red Sea in recent fighting. Speaking anonymously, officials with the Saudi-backed Yemeni government told the French news agency that the Iranian-backed Houthis now control the west coast of Yemen, including territory bordering the crucial Bab al-Mandab Strait and an island in the waterway. Here's Nawal al-Makafi.
7: For now, they're saying that they are only going to target ships that are linked to Saudi Arabia and that their fight is with the Saudi coalition. But of course, one of the things that is going to come out of this is that it will give Iran an extra bargaining chip. It will give it more leverage on that negotiating table with the United States, that it's in control of the Strait of Hormuz and its allies, the Houthis, are in control of Bab al-Mandab.
8: And you.
5: A new record is about to be set for the Atlantic hurricane season, with not a single hurricane yet formed in the region. Today, September the 11th, has been the record up to now, in the period since satellites started monitoring weather patterns in the early 1960s. Danny Eberhard reports.
9: Now should, in theory, be the peak of the hurricane season in the Atlantic Ocean, the 6 months between June and the end of November. But so far this year, none have formed, and none are building either. In an average season, there would already have been three hurricanes by now. This unusually quiet period has been linked to a historic and still strengthening El Niño phenomenon of warming in the Pacific Ocean. It alters global weather patterns. Meteorologists say it increases wind shear over the Atlantic, where winds change rapidly with altitude. This disrupts the development of tropical storms.
5: World News from the BBC. The head of Britain's armed forces has said 500,000 Russian soldiers have now been killed in action in Ukraine since the start of Russia's full-scale invasion. The British assessment was delivered by Air Chief Marshal Sir Richard Knighton. On Wednesday, Ukraine's armed forces claimed that the number of Russian military personnel killed or wounded in that time had passed 1.5 million. Russia does not give casualty figures. Nepal says the cost of reconstruction following deadly flash floods sparked by a glacial mountain collapse will amount to nearly $5 billion. A foreign ministry spokesman said Nepal needs more than $57 million for reconstruction in the short term. Here's Anbarasa Natarajan.
8: The torrent triggered by the collapse of the glacier on the Nepal-China border in late August caused devastation in the valleys below, killing more than 1,300 people and leaving 5,000 missing. The floods also swept away more than 12 hydropower plants along with bridges, roads and homes. Nepalese officials have described the disaster as an example of the disproportionate impact of climate change on developing countries. Kathmandu is planning to pitch its $5 billion rebuild needs as a climate justice issue in its outreach to donor countries and agencies.
5: Zambia says it's revoked the passports of six opposition figures due to national security concerns. A government notice says the passports are no longer valid for travel or identification. None of the six is currently in Zambia, but they've been ordered to surrender the documents. The sister of Norway's late King Harald has died 2 days after attending his funeral. Princess Astrid, who was 94, was the last surviving child of King Olaf V, whose more than three-decade-long reign ended in 1991. BBC News.
10: I'm Jason Menendez, host of BBC NewsHour. Today, 25 years after 9/11, we'll hear from someone who survived the attacks on the World Trade Center about that day and his long road to recovery. Also, Houthi fighters are tightening their grip on a crucial Middle East shipping lane.
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4: Welcome to Left, Right, and Center, everybody. I'm David Green. I don't know what we want to call this thing that happened in Texas this week. Maybe Trump-a-palooza, Trump-cella, maybe Donnaroo. Whatever it was a midterm convention in Texas that was meant to rally Republicans ahead of the midterms. Really, this seemed like a party for Donald Trump.
11: So I'm asking you to pretend that I'm on the ballot. I'm on the ballot. Just one more time.
4: Unpopular president telling everyone that he is on the ballot. Will this help his party or not as we head towards the midterm? So this was part of a two-day convention in Dallas, and it was a pretty unusual event since party conventions, you know, typically happen in presidential election years, not midterms. But this extravaganza came about because, well, the president wanted it. And while he was in the spotlight, some within his own party were offstage feeling a little nervous that his unpopularity could drag the party down in November. So did this pep rally for Republicans energize them, expose their anxiety? Did it have any impact at all? That's where we're going to begin with Mo Lathy on the left and Sarah Isger on the right. It is great to be back with both of you. And Sarah, I will start with you. What just happened this week in Texas?
12: Absolutely nothing. I mean, let's break this down a little bit.
4: With something. I mean, there were speeches and a two-hour speech from the president of the United States.
12: Who heard it? So I live in Texas. I do this for a living. And I felt no waves from this whatsoever. It wasn't on my radar. I don't really know what happened. I don't know who possibly cared other than the people who were physically in the room who were definitely already voting for Republicans in this election. So I would rate this as a 9.8 out of 10 for a non-event.
4: Wow. I don't not believe you, but I guess I'm just thinking, like, at least some of the headlines, the clips, couldn't that generate some enthusiasm among voters in some of these races around the country who are sort of lukewarm about their own candidates? But it's like, okay, this is a referendum on Trump. I like Trump. Maybe I should turn out.
12: No. So Donald Trump will either sort of be on the ballot in these races or not. What happened this week will have no effect, not just little effect, no effect on that reality. Now, the reality of whether Donald Trump is on the ballot or not is an interesting question. And whether that helps Republicans or hurts Republicans, the answer is both. When he's on the ballot, it has seemed to help Republicans. When he hasn't been on the ballot, Republicans have not done very well. It will also help Democrats with turnout. But we see this over and over again in all sorts of contexts that we talk about where, yes, the extremes of both parties are helped by things that are overall quite unhealthy for democracy and the rule of law in general. And here is yet another example. But your actual question is on this quote unquote midterm convention that happened, which again, I cannot underline enough how much it didn't happen. Like, no.
4: Mo, before I turn to you, let's listen to a little more of what we heard from the president at this event. I mean, he spoke for almost 2 hours. And one of the messages that I heard come through, and we've heard this from people in power before, don't make a change now. Give us more time to sort of keep on track with what we're doing. Here's more from the president.
11: In 55 days, Americans will be going to the polls in one of the most important elections in our country's history. Your vote will decide whether our country stumbles at the starting gate of the next 250 years or surges forward and never, ever looks back.
4: I mean, Mo, is there some compelling part of that message that it's like, let it, you know, stay the course after the first 2 years of a second term? Don't make a change now because, you know, give us time.
12: Wait, just to be clear, this is the most important election in our country's history to elect people to Congress at a time when Congress isn't doing anything. The president doesn't ask Congress to do anything. The president doesn't work with Congress to do anything. But it's a super important election because... Yeah, I rest my case.
4: Because, Mo, the floor is yours.
13: This whole thing was a gift to Democrats. Huh. I think you'll see more Democratic campaigns running an ad with a clip saying, I am on the ballot, than Republican candidates will. Because that is the Democratic argument. The Democratic argument is to make this a referendum on Donald Trump. And that clip you just played, your vote will decide whether or not we stumble out of the gate heading into America's next 250 years. I mean, the problem is the don't change the course argument doesn't tend to fly in elections when people want to change the course. Now, look. I guess I get what they're trying to do. They truly believe that the president has a unique ability to turn out a certain constituency of Republicans. They're not wrong. They get that he is supremely unpopular in the country right now, particularly with independents. And so they are not trying to win these races on a persuasion message that will help pull independents. Their only hope is to turn out Republicans. And so this is their attempt to do it. The problem is his popularity is not transferable, but his unpopularity is very much transferable.
4: Well, one of the big issues, obviously, that voters are thinking about, and one of the reasons that a lot of them are sound like they're crying out for change is, you know, economic pain that people are feeling and affordability, which, you know, Democrats have obviously been bringing up, doing what you have said, Mo. I've noted that in recent months, trying to sort of have an affordability message that is tied to the president is not focused on your needs. The president is focused on things like a ballroom. But the president did bring up affordability at this event in Texas. It's sort of what we've been hearing from him time and time again, that affordability is not a real problem, but also it is a real problem, and it's a real problem that was caused by Democrats. So here he is.
11: They use the word affordability, right? It's fake. They are so fake because it was them that caused the affordability, to use their word, crisis. And I'm bringing the prices way down, way, way down. They caused the problem. But we're fixing it. We're fixing it.
4: And Sarah, on an issue like this, this is where I want to sort of just test out Mo's theory that this is a gift to Democrats. Like, I wonder if it's also a trap in some ways. It's Trump saying, make it about me. Like, lose your discipline, lose the message about solutions and how you're going to bring gas prices down. Make it about me, bring it on. Because when you make it about me and make it about me and I'm not fit to be president, that can actually backfire on Democrats. So is it a trap as well?
12: Democrats, again, like they either sort of are running on Donald Trump or they're not. What he said, at least in this case, is not going to take anyone off their previously conceived message. Now, what Donald Trump has been very, very good about in the past is goading his enemies into getting distracted by saying outrageous things. I don't think we've seen that yet. I wouldn't be surprised if we do in the next few weeks. And that will be a real test for some of these Democrats because so many of their base voters, the people who show up at these rallies, are going to demand that they talk about X outrage of the day. But those people who show up at your rallies are not the voters that you need to win these elections, as Mo said. All of us, I think, have done live shows, live TV with an audience. It's hard to remember that 99% of your audience isn't in that room when people are applauding for something. So that's for politicians at all times, everywhere. But when it comes to Donald Trump, it becomes extra hard to remember.
13: Look, can I just say, I mean, on this whole taking the bait thing, that clip you just played of him talking about affordability, Democrats take that bait. Go after the fact that he is once again telling people that what they are feeling is not real, that prices are down. No, they're not. And people don't feel that they are. So take that bait, engage on that conversation. If we continue to talk about the cost of living, connecting it to his corruption, connecting it to his wrong, misguided priorities, but keep coming back to that, I want every Democrat to have that fight. And then this boneheaded idea, I love this, right? That he stood on that stage and promised everybody that that every single American was going to get a $5,000 check if Republicans won this election. When I heard that, I actually heard Sarah's voice in my ear. Like, I'm sorry, we just had an entire election cycle where Republicans blamed Democrats for inflation because of government spending. And now he's suggesting another $1.3 trillion expense that can't be paid for in the form of essentially an election bribe. And he thinks that's going to make everybody feel better about the cost of living when it just drives the cost of living up even more, according to Republican orthodoxy.
12: I was going to say, it's nice to hear Democrats acknowledge that large, massive, sudden government spending programs increase inflation. But yes, this is what happens when you no longer have two parties that are split on the role of government and government spending. And in fact, you have two parties that are for huge amounts of government power, especially executive power, for huge amounts of government spending. They just differ on who should benefit from that spending. This is a bad system. I would like to have a different political party.
13: If he had stood on that stage and said, I'm going to bring down your cost of living by ending this ridiculous war that we launched for no reason, and we're going to end this trade war with Canada and these ridiculous tariffs, I'd be a little bit more nervous as a Democratic strategist.
4: Yeah, I didn't
13: hear
4: that.
13: That's not what he's saying.
12: Also, no. Hilariously, I swear if he came out and said that, Democrats would be like, keep the war.
4: Sarah, I do wonder, I mean, you mentioned you're in Texas and you did not feel like a single wave from this event. The Democratic Senate nominee, James Tallarico, was out there hosting a food drive to try and point out, as you said, Mo, the high

0: And that type of counter-programming is for base voters. It's not going to break through a lot for those sort of middle-of-the-road voters who are tuning in for the big stuff, the big message. Like, there's going to be one sentence associated with each of these guys. Tallarico is trying to say, I'm just a normal Texan. Like, that right now is his sort of one sentence he's trying to sell. Interestingly, the ads for Paxton aren't about Paxton, not surprisingly. They're how Tallarico has sold out Texans to the Chinese. I don't know that that's going to resonate enough. It's not like in the culture war enough. But anyway, that's what the fight is about. Like, what's that one sentence?
1: I will say, I don't know that I disagree that I don't know if it'll break through or not. But I am happy to see that is what Tallarico did is exactly the kind of message discipline that we're talking about and that Democrats should remain on. Whatever crazy they throw, keep focusing on people's real life problem, the cost of living. Don't take any other bait. If it breaks through, it breaks through. But deviating from that definitely will break through and not in the way that we want.
2: All right. Well, all of you should try and break through in the conversation about the show and the stuff that we bring up. And you can do that if you join our Substack. It's the Left, Right, and Center Community Conversation. You can sign up. 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That's kcrwlrc.substack.com. Sarah and Mo and I are going to come back and talk a little bit about money in that Texas Senate race and then talk about an unexpected guest from the Democratic Party who showed up at that Trumpalooza in Texas. We'll be back with more Left, Right, and Center.
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2: All right, we're back with more Left, Right, and Center. I'm David Green with Sarah Isger on the right and Moa Lathy on the left. We were talking a little bit about the Senate race in the state where you are, Sarah, Texas. We were talking about James Tallarico doing some of this counter-programming to the president's big convention in Dallas. Tallarico was focusing on affordability. You brought up that Ken Paxton is trying to raise money from other people, not necessarily raising money himself. I think about President Trump. I mean, his super PAC, it had $400 million locked up in a war chest and for months not doling out that money to any Republicans. But this past week, they started writing checks beginning with $10 million to Republican Ken Paxton in that Senate race in Texas, followed by millions more for some of these races in New Hampshire, Michigan, Ohio. But why wait till now? Do you get a sense for what Trump's strategy is to dole out funding to help some of these candidates? It seems late. Is that the way to try and win?
0: No, it's incredibly late, and he likes hoarding money, and he doesn't actually care if Republicans win in the midterms as far as Republicans winning in the midterms. He does seem to care a little bit how a Democratic House and potentially a Democratic Senate could affect his presidency, which is a really duh thing to realize. But he doesn't care about Republicans winning elections now after he leaves office. I mentioned this before. I think he would actually prefer that the Republican presidential candidate in 2028 lose because it would prove that he's special. Right? If a Republican wins in 2028, most presidents would be like, oh, my legacy continues. This proves that my policies were working. It's a referendum on my presidency. No,

0: Donald Trump wants it to be about Donald Trump, not Republicans, not his policies, not his legacy. His legacy is him. He is the legacy. It's the arch.
1: Wow. That's a strong statement. I mean, Mo, what do you think of Sarah telling us that?
0: By the way, Mo, just to like throw out some more red meat for you here, I actually think Barack Obama didn't really care about the Democratic Party. He took over the DNC, turned it into Organizing for America, basically drained it of funds. What, 1,100 Democrats lost elections after he took over the DNC because they weren't putting money into any of those state or local races. So this isn't a Donald Trump problem. This is a not having functional political parties, not having candidates who come up through those political parties are team members of those political parties. Donald Trump is just the latest and most egregious example of it, as always.
1: Fighting words, Mo.
2: Look, I was at the DNC right after Barack Obama won re-election. I saw how he gutted the infrastructure, but I think there's a significant difference between the two. I agree. I don't think Barack Obama cared about the Democratic Party infrastructure as it existed at the time. I think he built a whole different infrastructure, but I think he cared about Democrats. He wanted Hillary Clinton to win in 2016. He cared about Democrats winning up and down the ballot.
0: Did he want Hillary Clinton? I mean, I know he wanted Hillary Clinton
2: to beat
0: Donald
2: Trump. I think he absolutely did. And
0: he wanted Democrats to win in 2016, he wouldn't have allowed Hillary Clinton to walk away with it because he knew how bad that brand was. It was just easier for him to not stand.
2: No, I don't think that's true at all. I think he cared. I think he cared about Democrats. I think he has always cared about Democrats, just not the infrastructure. I don't think Donald Trump cares about the Republican Party infrastructure or the Republican Party. I don't think he cares about Republicans winning. I think in some ways, I'm going to take it one step further than you. I don't disagree. I think it's entirely likely that he is not succeeded by a Republican for the reasons you said. That's plausible. I also think he kind of hopes Democrats do win control of the House because it gives him an enemy to fight his last 2 years as president, and Donald Trump is happiest when he's got an enemy to fight.
1: You both really think that he is sitting here, like, finding the idea of Democrats taking both houses appealing?
2: No, you want to know what I really think? I think he doesn't care about anything but his legacy as it's manifested physically. I think he cares about his ballroom. I think he cares about the arch that he's trying to build in D.C. I think he cares about the reflecting pool. I think he cares about getting his name on the Kennedy Center building in whatever way he can. I don't think he cares about actually bringing down the cost of living. And I don't think he cares about his party.
1: Well, speaking of people who care about his party, there was a real surprise at this whole Texas event this week. And that was a Democrat, Senator John Fetterman from the state of Pennsylvania, showing up on video. That was weird. He showed up in this intro video. He was introducing his Republican Senate colleague from Pennsylvania, Dave McCormick.
3: Yes, I'm Senator John Fetterman, Pennsylvania. Yes, I'm a Democrat. Why am I here talking to you today? Because, well, I'm a common sense Democrat. I'm always going to stand with America. I'm always going to reject the extremes and socialism and that anti-American way of life.
1: At least he was aware and raised the question, why am I here talking to you today? I mean, this is quite a moment for Fetterman. This was his first public appearance since a big Wall Street Journal story that was pretty shocking about Fetterman last week. They reported that he's been dodging constituents. He's been alienating other Democrats. The story said he skipped 11 out of 12 committee hearings this year that he's supposed to be a part of. He's been spending a lot of his time focused on being a staple on conservative media and advocating for Israel. And, you know, just some background here. He was elected in 2022, and Fetterman was really seen as a Democratic hero for the working class. I mean, he'd been an ally to Bernie Sanders before it was cool. And since then, he's become the Democrat who crosses the aisle the most. And in a closely divided Senate, you know, this is a swing vote that could be really pivotal. I mean, Mo, were you stunned that he shows up on screen at this big Republican party?
2: I don't think there's very much that John Fetterman does that stuns me anymore. Look, John Fetterman was ahead of the curve a little bit in 2022 on this whole outsider populist message. Not the first, obviously Bernie Sanders, right? But Bernie Sanders, who ran as a populist in 2016, wasn't really seen as an outsider. Fetterman kind of was seen as that. And a lot of people made the mistake that I keep beating my head against today in conflating progressive with populist. Those are two different things. And so a lot of people thought that they were electing this outsider, populist, working class hero that was going to be the champion and the hero of the progressive movement in the Senate. And he got there and they realized, oh, like this guy actually isn't necessarily that. In fact, it's really hard to put any sort of ideological label on Fetterman. He still has been consistent in being a voice for working class. He still has been consistent in taking on the establishment in every way he possibly can. But he's not a progressive by any stretch of the imagination. He is an outsider, and that includes within his own party. So no, I'm not surprised he's there. What we're seeing, though, is this spiraling war between Fetterman and Democrats. The more he takes on the establishment and the more he does things like this, the less Democrats like him. And the more Democrats go after him, the more willing he is to do stuff like this. What's interesting is you don't see a lot of his colleagues in the Senate pushing back hard on him. And I think that's for a very, very specific reason. There is a path for Democrats to win back the Senate with the most narrow majority. They could win the Senate with a one-seat majority in November, and they could lose it in January if John Fetterman stops being a Democrat. If he switches, I don't know that he switches to become a Republican because I don't think he likes Republicans very much, but he certainly doesn't like Democrats. He could try to pull a Kyrsten Sinema, be an independent, not caucus with either party because he doesn't really care, because I don't know that he actually wants to be a senator, but he does like being different. And so that's why I think a lot of his Senate colleagues are letting him do this thing to some extent. House Democrats are going hard at him because they all want his job.
1: You're listening to Left, Right, and Center from KCRW. We're talking about John Fetterman, Senator, Democratic Senator from Pennsylvania, and his appearance at this Trump party in Texas. Sarah, what do you make of this? Because I'm struggling with, there's like one bucket that is this reporting that he doesn't care about his job anymore and he's not meeting with constituents. And that's alarming if true. There's this other bucket that it's like, does his move on issues like Israel, you know, bucking his party in different ways reflect something larger about our politics right now?
0: I love this so much. So
1: that makes me happy.
0: We have seen Democrats desperately try to find their like working class guy to try to build back. I mean, we've been calling it like the FDR coalition. Let's call it the Bill Clinton coalition, whatever you want. They find Fetterman, an actual working class guy. And Fetterman basically mirrors how working class voters overall have reacted to shifts in the Democratic Party over the last 6 years. Don't like it and feel very alienated from it. So Fetterman actually is their best barometer for working class voters. And what do? They vilify the ever-living crap out of him. Then they go looking for fake working class people to run as working class candidates. Graham Plattner, who just like, it's not working class if you don't work, dude. And they keep ignoring the warning signs of Fetterman. Now, as far as these stories about, you know, releasing his private emails and him kind of saying snarky things about constituents, I will bet you that if we saw the private emails of 100 U.S. senators, Fetterman wouldn't rank in the top 50% of horrible things senators say about their constituents in writing, including things about doing their jobs. Again, Congress isn't actually legislating on any major issues. There is data to back this up. You go back to like the 1970s, Congress in any given year is legislating on about 70% of the issues that voters say are their top concerns. Right now, it is between 20 and 30%. So like a massive drop off in Congress actually doing its job. So yeah, I would expect members of Congress to then not be that psyched about quote unquote fake doing their job. You know, if their bills were actually reaching the floor, maybe that would be more fun. In fact, there was some data yesterday that there's still plenty of bipartisan legislation happening, being drafted. It's just never coming to the floor because leadership doesn't want to do that because, you know, team sports. So John Fetterman is this canary in the coal mine. He's Cassandra at the gates. He's screaming at Democrats to say, this is what working class voters actually look like, actually care about. And Democrats are telling him to get out of their party. It reminds me a little bit about what was happening in West Virginia with Joe Manchin. All of these Democrats so eager to get Joe Manchin out of the Democratic Party. Congrats. You did. And you got a Republican.
1: Well, can I ask about another person who is sort of at the heart of a lot of conversation on the left right now? And he also made a surprise appearance at this GOP convention. That's the left-wing streamer, Hassan Piker, who I know, Mo, you've had very passionate thoughts about in the past. He's become a polarizing figure among both the right and moderates in the Democratic Party. What's weird is in this video package they showed at this Republican event that was meant to demonize the left, the convention put up a selfie, I guess Piker took of himself in his underwear. This might be the first time in history the thirst pick has made it to a convention floor. I'm not sure. Piker, in his reaction, laughed it off.
4: They blurred my penis. I don't know what else to say about this. This is, don't show this to the Barbaras and the Debras. Republicans, what are you doing? Barbaras and Debras are going to see this and start thinking differently.
1: And Mo, I just think, you know, we got this question from a listener that speaks to so much of what Sarah was talking about, saying that John Fetterman represents the true working class who Democrats are struggling to connect to. And also someone like Hassan Piker, who is screaming on videos and making news and becoming sort of a point of contention on the left. And this got one of our listeners thinking. Here he is.
5: Kyle Merriman from Memphis here. What is your impression of moderate Democrats' overreach and desperate attempt to make this podcaster, Hassan Piker, this boogeyman for the left, while at the same time trying to reach out to their base that they're very much losing their connection to?
1: Lot to chew on here, Mo. Take it away.
2: I actually had a visceral reaction when I read the text of the listener's question. Let me put it this way. Moderate Democrats weren't the ones who injected Hassan Piker into this election cycle. Hassan Piker is part of the conversation for a different reason.
1: But I mean, Abdul El Sayed in Michigan, who's running, I mean, he brought Piker into the...
2: This is my point.
1: Okay.
2: Right? And look, my thinking on this is driven by a couple... It's actually very personal. And it's driven by a couple of things. Number one, I was raised Muslim. I'm not practicing Muslim. But I was raised Muslim, and I have seen firsthand Islamophobia in this country. Number two, I am married to a Jewish woman, and we're raising our children Jewish. And I am terrified about the rise of anti-Semitism and what that means for my family. Number three, I'm a longtime election hack who has won a lot of races and who has lost a lot of races. I care about winning races. Those three things are swirling around in my head as I think about this listener's question and I think about this whole Hassan Piker idiocy. Because the left holding him up as the only way, as the way to draw in marginalized voters, which is the premise of the listener's question, I think is a disservice to the left's compelling argument. Abdul El Sayed did not need Hassan Piker to win that primary. If anything, I think Hassan Piker is one of the reasons why the margin was so narrow. Abdul El Sayed had a compelling message. He was a compelling public servant. He was a compelling healthcare advocate. He didn't need Hassan Piker. But he injects him into this race. So yeah, it's fair game to make the guy who's an anti-Semite part of the conversation. And he's feeding all the Islamophobic tropes that Abdul El Sayed now has to push back on. The same tropes I've had to push back on my whole life. So it frustrates me. There are plenty of compelling progressive voices that can help appeal to young voters, that can help appeal to the marginalized. It doesn't need to be Hassan Piker.
0: I was going to read several of the things that Hassan Piker has said about killing capitalists and leaving their blood soaking the pavement, that someone is going to take action against American Jews. He'd vote for Hamas every single time over Israel. America deserved 9/11. But here's the point. If you think that Hassan Piker is a good political messenger for your side, I never want to hear you complain about Donald Trump or any of the things Republicans are saying, because it's the same. You just want power for your side. They want power for their side. And you're willing to say outrageous things as long as it raises a few small dollars, as long as it turns out your base. You have no moral claim to governing anymore.
1: All right. Appreciate that from both of you. We're going to take another break and come back and talk about AI and also the marking 25 years since September 11th. We'll be back with more Left, Right, and Center.
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0: Welcome back to Left, Right, and Center, everybody. I'm David Green with Sarah Isger on the right and Moa Lathy on the left. And I know on last week's show, when I was taking a little break, you all talked about voters who've been angry with AI data centers in their communities. I want to take this a step further. Should we be angry about the idea of AI in the Oval Office? And I'm not totally joking about this, because this is an idea that has come up that caught your eye, Sarah. Talk to me about what got you thinking about this.
1: So David Eagleman, a neuroscientist at Stanford University, who, full disclosure, I worked for briefly after law school, put out this post that was like, basically, should AI be president? But it was more like, will AI be president someday? Think of it kind of like self-driving cars. On the one hand, they still cause accidents, but if they cause fewer accidents, is that better overall? Or are humans willing to accept that because they cause different accidents than humans would cause? And we're kind of like, well, that's really stupid. You just ran into a wall. And so when it comes to an AI presidency, again, kind of a far-fetched notion sitting here right now, an AI president will make more data-driven, more efficient decisions, but it'll still make mistakes. Those mistakes will just be different than a human president. And at some point, will we think that that is worth the trade-off? I don't know. I just think it's sort of a thought-provoking thing. There was also, of course, this headline from the New York Times that I couldn't help but laugh at. So the headline is, Anthropic says it blocked possible efforts to build biological weapons. And I was reminded so much of that meme of the guy wearing the t-shirt not involved in human trafficking that says, my t-shirt has people asking a lot of questions already answered by my shirt. Like, what, Anthropic? And Anthropic's like, our headline has answered a lot of questions people are asking about this headline. So as we just spent, I don't know how long, talking about the midterm elections and Donald Trump and money being raised and messaging on affordability and all of that, isn't it just incredible that we are not talking about what absolutely should be the number one issue, whether we're thinking about jobs and the economy or economic, you know, growth of the world or biological weapon development? We should be talking about AI. Our congressmen should be talking about AI every single day in their chambers. The president should be thinking about this constantly. There is no evidence of this conversation happening anywhere in our politics. And that could turn out to have been one of the most dangerous mistakes that humans have made.
0: Yeah. No, well, I mean, when I first started watching the videos of David Eagleman, and I hadn't heard of him before. I mean, when you first sent us this idea, I thought it was like insane. But then I started thinking about, okay, you know, like Harvard Business Review has been doing stories about AI coming into decision making and how decisions are framed in C-suites around the country, and, you know, them saying like how dangerous that is. You know, MIT talking about that if you give AI these powers, you're allowing humans to evade responsibilities for their actions. So scary stuff. That said, what Eagleman raised was like, what if AI starts to get involved in our governance and our politics? And what if we start seeing that like wars that human leaders get drawn into, like AI figures out a way for us not to get in those conflicts? Like, what if AI starts preparing countries like ours for natural disasters in ways that make us more able to survive natural disasters in ways that humans could never do? And at least I was like, AI is such a world where it's sort of a slippery slope. And one thing can lead to another. And it's sort of like you allow, you know, AI to do certain things and you start realizing and thinking their benefits. It became less of a crazy notion and more of at least like a thought exercise. Mo, is this thoughts?
2: I love the fact that we saw two different stories in one week. The first was AI researchers sounding the alarm that AI could end humanity in the next decade. And then a story or a conversation about whether or not AI should be president. Like, those two things don't seem to go well together in my mind. I don't think we want the tech that could end humanity running everything. Look, I think AI is a tremendous tool that nobody knows how to use. I can see AI being helpful in governance. I can see it being helpful in analysis. I can see it, you know, handing it a 1,000-page bill and saying, break this down for me, could be helpful to a lot of staffers. Saying, here's 4 possible solutions to this impending crisis, redline them for me, could be helpful. But not saying, make the decision for me. Because the second we do that, we're in a very, very different place. I agree with Sarah. We're not having the conversations we ought to be having because nobody understands it. I do want us to be having these hard conversations. I think there still is tremendous potential for AI, but not without some oversight and not without a real effort beyond just government. You know, I look at my kids in their schools and I oftentimes ask them how their teachers talk to them about AI, and they laugh. Some teachers say you're not allowed to use it. Some teachers say you can use it. No, but most of their teachers don't know how to use it. I remember when I was in high school, I had to take typing and I had to take Introduction to Basic. Those of you in Gen X, you'll remember that class, because those were tools we thought we needed to succeed. The next generation is going to need to know how to use AI to succeed and maybe to just exist. And right now, we don't know how to do that.
0: I mean, the word that comes through for me as I listen to both of you is leadership. We're lacking that right now. People who we've elected to solve our problems and come up with policy solutions are not talking about this. They don't get it. They don't know how to do it. That's where I kind of want to start the conversation as we wrap up today, because we're hitting 25 years since the September 11th attacks, which is just stunning to me that it's been that long. And I want to get both of your reflections, but the thing that I think about a lot is leadership. You know, I was covering the White House and covering George W. Bush on that day and in the days and weeks and months afterwards. And I've often thought about that politics really could be put aside in a moment like that. And I think about the presidents who I have lived through, the presidencies, and in a horrible moment like that, I would have had this expectation that Ronald Reagan or George H.W. Bush or Bill Clinton or George W. Bush or Barack Obama would have been able to step into that moment and help me and other people feel a sense of like that it's okay, even if there was vulnerability, even if they didn't know the exact right words. Like, that was the expectation I had in a leader. I don't have that right now. And I don't know if this is just about Donald Trump. I think there's something else wrong in our politics or in what the presidency means. But I'm just hoping that whatever comes next, whether it's a Republican or a Democrat, like that our politics have not become so flawed and poisonous that we can't have someone step up and be the leader that we need.
2: Where were you guys on that day? And what do you like? What are the enduring memories?
0: Oh, I was in Baltimore moving out of an apartment, and I got a couch stuck in the doorway that the movers could not get out. And my bureau chief at the Baltimore Sun called me and said, "We're under attack. You cover the White House. You don't have a day off anymore." And I had to scream at the movers to get the couch like back in so I could run out the door, and drove down I-95 from Baltimore to DC. And that was when, you know, people were leaving DC, both lanes of traffic. Like, I mean, they were using the inbound and outbound lanes on 95 to get the hell out of Washington. And I was like driving into the city with smoke rising from the Pentagon. That's the image for me. I don't know, Sarah, where were you?
1: I was 18 and going into sophomore year in college, but we were on the quarter system, so we hadn't started yet. And I had just finished up an internship on the Hill a couple days before and went back to my parents' house to kind of like sleep it off before going back to college. And I heard my mother's voice. We were on Central Time, right? So it happened pretty early in Texas. And my mother said, "Sarah, you need to wake up." But like in a very serious voice, the way like, you know, like when your parents say something's very wrong. I thought my grandmother had died. It sounded like that kind of like, you need to wake up. I need to tell you. So I didn't, you know, complain like a normal teenager would about being woken up on one of my few days off. And I came downstairs and it was very clear that we weren't talking, that like, I just looked at the TV, the building was on fire. You could see people jumping. And, you know, I was 18. I knew this was a coming of age moment. I knew this was our Pearl Harbor, like from that moment. And I didn't turn off the TV. I didn't sleep that night. I just watched all of it. You know, I just come from DC, and I guess I felt like this was what my generation was going to be about. This is what we were called to do. So it was both like a profoundly sad and scary moment, but a purposeful moment as well, it felt like. And I guess what's interesting about what you said to me, David, also, though, is we had warnings before 9/11. In that sense, it feels very similar to this AI moment. We have warnings that this is an important issue that we need to focus on, but we're not focused on it. That summer when I was in DC, people thought I was Chandra Levy, the missing intern who was found dead. Shark attacks, that was a big thing that summer. Like, we weren't talking about the potential for terrorist threats in the United States, even though we knew it was a problem and increasing in potential. And, you know, you talked about leadership. We had a big test of leadership for COVID, and all of our institutions really failed. And by failed, I mean in the sense losing trust of Americans that they were doing leadership. How many times were we told, we know what stops COVID? And now you have Anthony Fauci, you know, testifying since then that the 6 feet thing, he doesn't know where that came from. It just sort of happened, he said. Like, there was no science behind this. There was no data. They did not know these things, but they told us that they did. They told us everything with certainty, and they lost a lot of trust. And so you have major institutions with these stress tests. I mean, to call COVID a stress test feels like maybe I'm underselling it. But compared to what could come, COVID may look like a stress test, and we failed it. And 9/11, you know, it makes me sad that we have entire generations, including voting generations now, that don't remember it. Obviously, that's not their fault. Don't think it was serious. Think it's sort of funny. So anyway, for September 11th every year now, I take a group of elementary school students with cards and treats, and we go to the fire station, and it's at least an opportunity to sort of force the conversation every year. The age appropriateness of what we say happened changes as they get older, of course. But otherwise, like, when are we having that conversation? When are we thanking the people who do this work? And it's a nice way to build community. So I do recommend it. It doesn't have to be a 9/11. You can go on Monday to your fire station and bring thank you cards. And remember, these guys sleep at the fire station. So they like bacon, eggs, cookies, donuts, all of the above will work to bring to your local fire station. And again, it's not just for them. It's a way to talk to your kids as well.
0: That's a really cool thing. Mo?
2: That is very cool. I was in Alexandria, Virginia, working on Mark Warner's campaign for governor back in 2001, now the senator. I was his press secretary. We were sitting in my office on the morning staff meeting as the second plane hit. And so we were all scrambling to figure out what the right political response was while also trying to process as human beings what we were seeing. And both we and our Republican opponent just canceled everything. We canceled our campaign schedules. We canceled our ads. We actually called our counterparts on the other campaign to have that conversation. But there are a couple of things that really struck me. One, we were like in this old warehouse that was our campaign headquarters in the Del Rey area of Alexandria. And one of our hangout spaces on that campaign was we would just climb to the roof. We had some lounge chairs up there, and that's where we would just kind of hang out to blow off steam. The entire campaign crawled up to the roof after the Pentagon was hit, because we were literally 3 miles from the Pentagon and watched the smoke in horror. With tears streaming down our faces. I remember sitting in my office later in the day and feeling this massive boom that rattled the walls, actually knocking framed pictures off the walls, and we thought it might be another attack. What it actually was the sonic boom from the Air Force jets scrambling from Andrews Air Force Base to go escort planes that were still in the sky down. But that was a terrifying moment when we felt that.
1: Do you still have that, Mo? Because I have like my reoccurring anxiety dream is that there's a plane that's crashed and I'm running to the plane to try to find survivors. You know, living in DC, anytime I heard a boom, I reacted to it.
2: Mine is a little different. It is desperately trying to reach my friends who worked on Capitol Hill, trying to make sure that they were safe and they were okay, and telling them to make their way to Alexandria, and them saying they can't. The bridges are closed. The metro was shut down. And so my recurring nightmare is just trying to reach people I cared about. And in the days following, well, I remember late that day, walking into Warner's office and saying to him, you know, I don't know when we're going to go back out on the campaign trail, but maybe a guy named Mohammed isn't the right guy to go out with you for a little while. And he shut that down so fast and said, you're my guy. You're with me. You will be with me. But then I talked to my mother the next day, who called me crying from in Tucson, Arizona, because she had just come back from a grocery store. She was wearing a hijab, and someone walked up to her in the grocery store and spit in her face and said, go back to where you came from.
0: Oh, God.
2: Hearing the stories about the Sikh cab driver in Phoenix, Arizona, who was shot and killed because someone mistook his turban that Sikhs wear, thought that meant he was an Arab, and they killed him. And, you know, Alexandria, Virginia is one of the most liberal places in America. There was an Islamic bookstore on King Street. David, I sent you a photo as I was strolling down King Street the other day, from a block from where this Islamic bookstore used to be, that was vandalized to the point that it never reopened. And so I think about that, but then I think about Rudy Giuliani, who I am no fan of today, but the mayor of New York, and George W. Bush proclaiming that if anybody retaliates against American Arabs or Muslims, they will feel the full weight of the federal government or New York City. That saying that Arab Americans and Muslim Americans were important parts of the community, especially in a time like this. And it gets to that leadership that you were talking about, that 9/11 brought us together. George W. Bush was my president that day, despite how hard I worked against him. He was my president that day. And for I think about one last memory that I relive every year. You guys remember on that afternoon, Congress was divided that year. There was a Republican House and a Democratic Senate. And every member of Congress gathered on the steps of the U.S. Capitol, and Republican Speaker Denny Hastert and Democratic Senate Leader Tom Daschle gave remarks side by side about what it meant to be an American in that moment. And as they finished their remarks, they started to walk away from the podium. And all of the assembled members of Congress, Democrat and Republican, spontaneously broke out into song, singing God Bless America.
0: Remembering moments from 25 years ago, September 11th, 2001. Really appreciate the conversation today with both Sarah and Mo. Left, Right, and Center is produced by Leo Duran. Our executive producer is Arnie Seipel. The show is recorded and mixed by Nick Lamponi. Todd M. Simon composed our theme music. Left, Right, and Center is a co-production of KCRW and Fearless Media. 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I'm David Green. Really appreciate you being here and hope you come back for more Left, Right, and Center next week.

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10: Welcome to NewsHour from the BBC World Service. I'm James Kamara-Sami. On the 25th anniversary of the 9/11 attacks, President Trump draws a link between then and now.
11: We will never, ever forget. That's why we fight today. We don't have a choice. There can only be victory. We fight hard, we fight to win.
10: We'll speak to someone who fought hard to escape from the World Trade Center and has been fighting with his conscience ever since.
12: I didn't want my colleagues' spouses seeing me. I got out and they didn't. I'll carry my survivor's guilt with me to my grave.
10: And as the Iran-backed Houthis claim a major advance in Yemen, the impact on civilians.
13: Some of them told us they walked for 15 kilometers in the middle of the night. They need water, they need food. We hear about people just kind of sitting under trees because they're not quite sure where to go.
10: All of that coming up after the news.
14: This is Asian View from NHK World Japan. I'm Yoshio Gasawara. Four scientists from Japan have won Lasker Awards for their contributions to medical science. The Laskers are widely regarded as the most prestigious medical prizes in the United States. The Basic Medical Research Award was shared by Professor Yanagisawa Masashi of the University of Tsukuba and a Stanford University professor. It was for their research on the nature of sleep. Yanagisawa discovered a substance called orexin involved in sleep control. He found that orexin plays a role in narcolepsy, a disorder that causes sudden, overwhelming urges to sleep. The Clinical Medical Research Award went to three researchers from Japan's Chugai Pharmaceutical for developing a drug for hemophilia. China's exports of new cars were up 60% in August compared to a year earlier. The number of exported units exceeded 1 million for the third straight month. Global gasoline prices are surging due to the ongoing conflict in the Middle East. This spike is driving a rapid increase in demand for electric vehicles, a market where Chinese makers excel. Authorities in Bangladesh are struggling to control an outbreak of measles. Impoverished communities are bearing the brunt. The World Health Organization says there were more than 57,000 cases in Bangladesh during the first half of the year. No other country fared worse. Officials in Bangladesh say there have been more than 1,000 suspected and confirmed deaths since March. The WHO says vaccine shortages over the past year, combined with routine immunization gaps, have compounded the outbreak, especially among children. This is NHK World Japan. Vietnamese leader Tô Lâm has wrapped up a summit with Russian President Vladimir Putin. They agreed to strengthen ties in fields such as energy and security. The talks took place on Wednesday in Moscow. Reuters says state-run oil companies in both countries have agreed to launch a joint project for establishing strategic fuel reserves in Vietnam. The country faced an energy shortage when conflict broke out in the Middle East. Putin and Tô Lâm also reportedly discussed nuclear energy. The two sides reached a deal in March on the construction of what will be Vietnam's first nuclear plant. The two leaders also announced plans to strengthen cooperation in the fields of science and technological innovation. Japan's Children and Families Agency says 50 children across the country died from abuse in the year to March 2025. The agency says the figure, which includes deaths caused by assault or neglect, was up 2 from the previous year. The victims ranged from infancy to age 11. 17 or 30% of them died within 24 hours after birth. Many of those children's mothers were in their teens or 20s. Agency officials say there continue to be cases in which women facing unexpected pregnancies give birth while unmarried and isolated, then abandon their babies. The operator of a South Korean app giving access to cosmetic clinics says a data breach has leaked personal information on about 220,000 users. The leak from the popular Gangnam Only app includes usernames, email addresses, registered pictures, and payment information. The leak affects about 48,000 Japanese users. The app allows users to search clinics for information on cosmetic medicine and surgery and make reservations. Users can post after-surgery pictures and their comments on the platform. The operator says the app has been downloaded more than 2.2 million times. A winery and pear farmers in Gunma Prefecture, north of Tokyo, are collaborating to produce alcoholic beverages using substandard pears. The initiative was launched 5 years ago. They came up with the idea to make use of pears that could not be shipped due to defects such as irregular shape and hail damage. About 1 ton of pears harvested this year was brought into the winery on Tuesday. Pear farmer Inui Hiroaki said, "Pears grown this year are soft and taste sweet thanks to a sufficient amount of rain and few extremely hot days in summer." The beverages are expected to be completed around June next year. 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
10: Hello and welcome to NewsHour from the BBC World Service. Coming to you live from London, I'm James Kamarasamy. It was a stark statement to a nation in shock and disbelief, and it was delivered exactly 25 years ago today.
5: Two airplanes have crashed into the World Trade Center in an apparent terrorist attack on our country.
10: President George W. Bush speaking there on 9/11 after those planes, which were transformed, of course, into deadly weapons, had flown into the Twin Towers of the World Trade Center in New York, causing it to collapse. Half an hour after that happened, a third aircraft flew into the Pentagon. A fourth then crashed into a field in Pennsylvania after its passengers overpowered the hijackers. Almost 3,000 people died in total and tens of thousands more were injured. A quarter of a century later, memorial events have been taking place across the United States, and watching them, our chief North America correspondent, Gary O'Donoghue.
6: A simple, haunting single bell rings out over Ground Zero, site of the worst attack on US soil ever to take place. 6 times each year on this day, the ringing of the bell marks the 4 separate planes that were turned into deadly weapons, together with the 2 moments when the North and South Towers of the World Trade Center crumbled and fell in front of the eyes of the world. This year, a 7th moment has been added, marking the nearly 10,000 people who have died subsequently from the direct health effects of that day, with fresh details released by New York's Muslim mayor Zoran Mamdani, himself accused by some of sympathizing with America's enemies.
7: Abate.
6: As Vice President J.D. Vance and all 4 former living presidents looked on, the families of those who died stood on the stage reading out the names of every single victim, their vow never to forget the cost and sacrifice of America's most vulnerable moment in living memory.
7: Michael S. Bakhsh.
6: But this time, this normally apolitical ceremony was infused with anger and criticism. Terry Strada, wife of Tom Strada, who died that day and who is the national chair of the 9/11 Families United, targeted leaders past and present for not holding Saudi Arabia to account Most of the hijackers were from the kingdom.
8: You are missed more with each year that passes. But how can it be 25 years and still we have no justice for the role that Saudi Arabia played in your murder?
6: Another family member called on President Trump, absent from New York today, to release unredacted files, which the families believe would give more details about Saudi Arabia's involvement. Just outside Washington, another ceremony was underway to mark the moment another plane, American Airlines Flight 77, hit the side of the Pentagon, killing all 59 people on board and 125 inside the Pentagon itself. At dawn each year, the stars and stripes are unfurled on the facade of the building where the plane struck, now the site of a chapel of remembrance. Donald Trump chose to be here today rather than at Ground Zero in New York, where no speeches are made. He paid tribute to the dead and to those who ran towards danger that day, not least the passengers of Flight 93, who decided to fight back against the attackers and brought down the fourth plane in a field in Pennsylvania. It had been headed for the nation's capital. And the president hinted at the relevance of those moments for the military challenges of today.
11: We will never, ever forget. That's why we fight today. We don't have a choice. There can only be victory. We fight hard, we fight to win. We will always remember the victims and the families of September 11th, 2001. Very famous date, unfortunately.
6: 9/11 is marked every year in this country, but this quarter century anniversary brings with it even deeper reflections. America spent 20 years in Afghanistan, eventually departing in an ignominious and chaotic fashion, with the return of the Taliban, who'd harboured the author of 9/11, Osama bin Laden. He would eventually, 10 years later, be tracked down and killed by the US in Pakistan.
15: Gary O'Donoghue reporting. Well, for anyone caught up in the attacks, the memories of 9/11, of course, remain raw. Ron DeFrancesco, who's from Canada, was working for a company called Eurobrokers on the 84th floor of the World Trade Center's South Tower, the second to be struck. Ron is thought to be the last person who managed to escape from the building before it collapsed. He suffered extensive burns, a broken vertebra, and serious injuries to his head and his eyes. Over the years, he has given talks about his experience embracing positive psychology to inspire others and help himself to cope with the trauma. He has travelled to New York for today's anniversary, but before he left his home in Toronto, I spoke to him about his remarkable escape and his long road to recovery.
16: I'm a Canadian. I was living and working in New York. I lived in New Jersey. It was a beautiful day, September 11th. The skies of vital blue. I worked on the 84th floor of the South Tower. I was a money market broker, so we traded U.S. dollar and European currencies. I was at my desk taking calls when, back to the right, there was this loud explosion. Our building shuddered, and we saw a huge fireball sucking in on itself and thousands upon thousands of pieces of paper floating in the air. So we ran over to see what was going on, and we saw a huge gaping hole in the side of the building. But you have to understand, given the size and scale of those buildings, we just thought a light aircraft had gone off course and crashed in.
15: As did everyone. That was what the initial reporting was, wasn't it?
16: It was, and they said on the speaker system too that building two, which tower two that I was in, was secure, and please go back to your desks. But we saw people in the window there, and they were panicking and frantic, and some of them decided to jump, which was horrifying. I went back to my desk to call my wife Mary and tell her that I was okay, and to turn on the TV and watch what was happening. I was at my desk and I got a call from a friend here in Toronto and started yelling at me to told me to get out of the building. I grabbed a colleague of mine, and as we were leaving, the second plane hit our building. It went from 78th floor to the 85th floor, and its starboard wing, I think, cut right through our trading room. we got knocked flying and all the ceiling tiles came down, and we picked ourselves up and we made our way to the stairwell. We started to go down, and I guess about two or three flights of stairs, and we met a woman being carried by two men telling us we couldn't go down. I was overcome with the smoke. I decided to climb back up. We climbed, I guess, to about the 91st floor, and I realize now that all the floors are locked from the inside for security reasons.
15: So at this point, you're above where the plane had crashed?
16: Correct. We started to head back down. I told some people that I was with to lie down and try to get beneath the hot choking smoke. And so we did, and we were drifting off. And then someone called me. I don't know if you're a God-believing person or a faithful person, but somebody called me and said, come this way. So I followed that voice into the thickest of smoke. And then in a last-ditch effort for air, I pushed against it, and it revealed the staircase down below.
15: And from the way you just described that event and the question you posed, I am surmising that there was no physical person attached to the voice.
16: There was no one there, and there was no one there on my way down, all the way down. I ran into three firefighters coming up. I told them that I was having trouble breathing. They suggested that if I go down, I'll get help down below.
15: And can I just pose the same question to you? You are a man of faith.
16: Correct.
15: And yes, you do believe that it was a higher presence speaking to you?
16: I do. Some people may say it's an angel, some may say it's God, and some may say it's my adrenaline-fueled synapses working overtime. And that is possible, but if I ever hear a voice that clear and calm again, I'd follow it.
15: And that voice, whoever, whatever it was, did lead you out. Talk us through what happened then.
16: When I reached ground level, I just wanted to run and get away from that place, but I came out facing the courtyard. There was a security guard who told me I couldn't go out there. There was too much debris, so they made us go underneath in the path system. So as I started going down there, I ran into a colleague of mine. Him and I started walking, and that's when we heard the loud noises. I looked to my right and saw a huge fireball coming at us. I just yelled to John to run, and I ran as fast as I could. And that's all I remember. I remember getting hit on the head and then starting to drift off. I woke up 3 days later in the hospital. I had burns on 60% of my body, and it took me a while to come through. When I was in the hospital, I didn't know that the towers had come down. I didn't even know it was a terrorist attack.
15: And was that kept from you for some time?
16: Yeah, I was quite agitated, and my wife gradually told me, but I had colleagues coming in and checking in on me. And even one of my colleagues' spouses who came in frantically looking for her husband. And I asked her how he was. And she said, oh, he's fine, Ronnie. And he perished that day.
15: What were those initial weeks like? Because you had four young children then.
16: Yeah.
15: How old were they when this happened?
16: 10, 8, 6, and 3.
15: 10, 8, 6, and 3. A lot for them to take in.
16: You know, as hard as it was on me, I think it was harder on my wife. I was blank for a very long time, didn't know if I wanted to live or die, was frightened all the time, and she had to hold it together. All through my physical and mental challenges, she had to support everybody. It took a while for things to start to come back to me. I was just on edge, loud noises, planes, things frightened me. You know, the kids screaming and anybody screaming bothered me.
15: And how did you get to a place where you can talk about it in this detail?
16: I didn't want to initially. I wanted to hole up. I didn't want my colleagues' spouses seeing me. I got out and they didn't. I'll carry my survivor's guilt with me to my grave. But after a while, being blank and a bit morose, somebody said to me, it's just like you need to tell your story. People need a vision of hope if they can, or resilience. And I tell people now, I talk about resilience.

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3: Sean Ramos from Today Explained from Vox. Like many of you, I lived through 9/11. My memories of that day are of horror and shock and devastation, which is why I think 25 years later, it's so surprising that my feeds are filled with 9/11 memes that are ironic, irreverent, and surely insensitive. Think pasta stacked up to look like the Twin Towers with Eminem in the background and a caption that reads, "Never forgetty, mom's spaghetti." Some of you surely know what I'm talking about, and some of you surely don't. So on the show, we're going to try and get everyone on the same page. Please consider this a trigger warning. Bear with us as we try to understand how jokes about the worst attacks in our country's history have helped a lot of young people deal with it and avoid it. How 9/11 became a meme, maybe the most popular meme online.
4: Live from NPR News, I'm Lakshmi Singh. It has been a day of deep reflection on the events of September 11, 2001. On this 25th anniversary of the terrorist attacks on U.S. soil, President Trump delivered a speech at the Pentagon. NPR's Frank Ordonez reports that during the solemn event, Trump also defended his administration's war against Iran.
5: President Trump and the First Lady listened as the names of the 184 people killed at the Pentagon were read at the beginning of the 25th anniversary ceremony of the attacks that killed nearly 3,000 people in New York, Washington, D.C., and Shanksville, Pennsylvania. In honoring those who died, Trump also sought to tie the moment to his decision to go to war in Iran.
6: We will never, ever forget. That's why we fight today. We don't have a choice. There can only be victory.
5: Trump spoke of American unity following the 9/11 attacks, calling it the authentic spirit of the nation. Franco Ordonez, NPR News.
4: Iran says it will attend a regional meeting of the foreign ministers of countries in the Persian Gulf. The Iranian foreign ministry says that 8 foreign ministers will be attending to discuss issues around the Strait of Hormuz, which Iran has blockaded since the start of the war. We have more from NPR's Hadil Alshalchi.
7: The Iranian Foreign Ministry spokesperson Esmail Baghaei announced that the meeting of foreign ministers will take place in Oman next week. He said the foreign ministers of Iran, Iraq, and other Arab states on the coast of the Persian Gulf and the Sea of Oman will be attending. He said that the meeting will address negotiations Iran and Oman have been part of to reach an agreement to temporarily reopen the Strait of Hormuz. The Iranian blockade of the strait has affected global oil supplies. U.S. diesel prices hit a new American high at an average of $6 a gallon this week. Hadil Alshalchi, NPR News, Istanbul.
4: The last big economic report before the Federal Reserve holds its next interest rate setting meeting next week shows no relief from inflation in the U.S. NPR's Scott Horsley says the U.S. war with Iran shows no sign of abating. Oil prices are more volatile and energy prices are rising.
8: The overall cost of living in August was up 3.4% from a year ago, similar to the annual inflation rate the month before. That's higher than the Federal Reserve would like and could signal a need to raise interest rates. But if you strip out energy and food prices, the annual core inflation rate cooled a little bit last month. So Fed policymakers really have to try to figure out which way is the trend line actually moving.
4: NPR, Scott Horsley reporting. The Dow's closed up more than 500 points. It's NPR News. A new study from the Brookings Institution looked at the impacts of cell phone bans a year out. Nearly all students attend schools with some kind of cell phone restriction or ban in the United States. NPR's Sequoia Carrillo has details.
9: The Brookings recent study on cell phone bans finds that usage of phones in schools by teens increased across the 2025-2026 school year, despite nearly all schools having some kind of ban in place. The increases were the smallest in schools with the strictest policies, like bell-to-bell bans versus policies that allowed use during lunch and passing periods. But even in schools with the strictest policies, most teens reported no impact on well-being indicators like happiness or stress. Cell phone bans have swept the country in popularity in recent years, uniting folks from across the political and geographic spectrum. Sequoia Carrillo, NPR News.
4: A federal court has ruled that the Energy Department overstepped its authority when it forced a coal-fired power plant in Michigan to keep operating longer than its scheduled retirement date last year. Another member of Norway's royal family has died. In a statement, the palace says Princess Astrid was 94 when she passed away today, just 2 days after she attended the funeral of her 89-year-old brother, King Harald. When it comes to naming its international airport in honor of the late Dolly Parton, Nashville is all in. Today, the Metropolitan Nashville Airport Authority voted unanimously to start the renaming process, although the final name has yet to be decided. It's NPR News.
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12: So I'm Whitney Phillips. I am an associate professor of information politics and media ethics in the School of Journalism and Communication at the University of Oregon.
13: And let's be honest, Whitney, have you ever laughed at a 9/11 meme?
12: I have been engaging with 9/11 memes since 2008, and some of them are so shockingly silly. It's just the juxtaposition is so unbelievable that will elicit a giggle often, even when you're like, I feel very uncomfortable about this laughter. When you're talking about tragedy, seeing something absolutely absurdist in this really serious context, it doesn't mean you're necessarily laughing at the tragedy itself, but there's just something that happens to your body when you see two things that should not go together. And that is where a lot of this laughter tends to come from. So having said that, yes, I will admit to having laughed at some of these memes because they just are set up to be, you know, the kind of essential experience of humor. But for some people, those two things pushed together, they do elicit a visceral embodied response, but it's one of disgust.
13: You mentioned that you've been tracking these memes since 2008. When did people start trafficking in them? Because it's not like everyone agreed that there's some humor to be had or found here on like September 12th, 2001.
12: There are folklorists who were tracking the humor in response to the attacks from the day of the attacks.
13: Okay, so I'm wrong. There were people on day one?
12: Oh, yeah. Yeah, there definitely were. I mean, and there are archives of examples of it from all the way back then.
14: What does World Trade Center stand for? Welcome to Canada. World Terrorist Convention. What? Trade Center? Posted September 11th, 2001.
12: And it was wordplay like that. And some of these jokes would be just text, like, how do you make a Big Apple crumble? And then maybe there would be an image of the towers themselves.
15: Osama bin Laden announced today that he will give up terrorism to become a TV chef. For his first program, he'll be showing us how to make a Big Apple crumble. Posted September 30th, 2001.
13: I remember one from the early days of like, this is how they're going to rebuild the Twin Towers. And it was five towers like fingers. And the tallest one was flipping the bird to the world, essentially.
16: Rebuilding New York's skyline, new Trade Center design incorporates a gesture and spirit familiar to all New Yorkers. Posted September 13, 2001.
12: Yeah, you would have kind of visual gags like that. And so then as you move into 4chan and Something Awful, there were GIFs. GIFs were possible, like Hulk Hogan's smashing the towers, the Kool-Aid Man bursting through the towers. And then, you know, flash forward even further and you get to platforms that allow for short-form video and audio in particular.
17: Coming to stores soon, the 9/11 playset.
12: Center on the juxtaposition of the either the towers themselves or whatever it might be. And then you have, you know, the overlay of audio that creates this incongruous kind of experience where suddenly, you know, it's techno music or whatever it is that you're putting over it. With each of these iterations of the humor, what really shifts is what people are able to do with the platforms. And the jokes are always reflections of what people are able to do with these media.
13: Even if, like, you have no idea what we're talking about right now with these memes, I feel like everyone has probably seen the literally, I have to say, iconic image of George W. Bush in the children's classroom with his assistant whispering in his ear, and it's like blank, blank, blank.
18: Another Drake diss has been dropped by Kendrick or whatever.
13: Like that version, is that the most widely trafficked 9/11 meme?
12: Well, it depends on what community you're talking about. The trolls on 4chan that I was studying back in the day, the most dominant form of joking was people jumping out of the windows. Like, that's what the humor was based on, that it was about the body horror of the day. But if you're talking about more the kind of more mainstream articulation of the memes, well, then maybe that image of somebody whispering something into George Bush's ear, you could maybe think of it as, rather than framing it as the most popular meme, but the most kind of gateway druggy of all of the memes, because you're not having to think about what 9/11 actually was. And so that happens to be very exploitable because it's nonspecific, right? And you can apply it to any situation and never once have to think about the reality of what happened on that day.
13: And I think the latest iteration that I've seen, which is essentially this AI 9/11 sort of recap starring Super Mario from like his Mario Galaxy era, standing there watching the towers get hit. It is bananas.
19: Mamma mia!
20: On my orders, the United States military has begun strikes against military installations of the Taliban regime.
13: Have you seen this? Does it just imply that these memes are going to continue to evolve forever along with our technology?
12: With AI humor, it lowers the bar of participation to basically nothing. It is so easy for anybody to just create really intricate kind of joke, visual and audio jokes around 9/11. And so that also helps explain why is there so much more now than there was before? Well, because these tools of creation have been democratized in ways that allow literally anybody to jump into the fray and start participating.
13: Is there a political map for how this thing has been memed, or to the best of your knowledge, are the left and right, you know, sharing memes in equal number?
12: The memes themselves, I mean, it's an interesting question, because 9/11 joking, as I see it, with my students in my classroom, probably are similar to what I saw with my students in my classroom and the jokes that they would share and engage with about Charlie Kirk's assassination.
21: We are Charlie Kirk!
12: And when we were talking about Charlie Kirk's assassination, even the conservative students in the room were acknowledging that, yes, they shared them, yes, they laughed at them, that politics didn't seem to be predictive of whether or not a young person in my class was doing this kind of joking. So I would say that's probably true for 9/11. Seems to be on the bipartisan side of things.
13: Okay, I'm glad you brought up Charlie Kirk, because now these two events feel weirdly tied together, because it was September 10th of last year. And what I remember from Charlie Kirk's death was there wasn't a grace period. It was like the jokes were happening as the news was breaking. Have we become numb to the comedy equals tragedy plus time equation? It feels like there's no more time anymore.
12: Social media, and especially platforms like TikTok, they demand an instant response. That if you're not instantly responding to something, you're not going to be able to harness the engagement that you might be able to get otherwise. And the more you have a platform that's pushing you towards a short, fast response, the more likely you're going to start to see this decontextualizing, which then lends itself to appropriately incongruous joking behaviors. So as long as we've had platforms that push people to respond quickly and to respond pithily and to respond in ways that engage in sort of remix behaviors, then you see very fast joking.
13: Do you think this is the most memed event in human history?
12: It probably is, because it is one of those rare events that probably close to everyone in this country and in many parts of the world know something about 9/11. That's a piece of intellectual furniture that most people have inside of their minds that then can become a kind of touchstone for different kinds of joking or just reflection. 9/11 wasn't just the event that happened on that day. It wasn't just what happened to the friends and family of people who lost someone. It wasn't confined to the first responders or to Afghanistan or to Iraq. 9/11 reverberated and continues to reverberate politically. It is an enormous event that happened in American history. When you are just distilling it down to a single pixelated image, you're not getting that. And so that's why I think it's really important for us to think reflectively about this idea that comedy is tragedy plus time. That for that configuration to work, the people engaging in the comedy have to accept that something is a tragedy. And you can only accept that something is a tragedy, really understand what that means, if you know what it is. That is not what often happens with 9/11 humor, that instead it isn't tragedy plus time. It's somebody's engagement with a single pixel that's content. And for many people, they're not able or they're not willing to reduce something so big to something so small. And that's where you see a lot of the disconnect between people who think the joking is fine and the people who think that the joking is not.
3: 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He's not reducing the attacks to a meme or pixels. He's doing everything in his power to relive every tragic moment.
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1: Manny Marotta's personal Twitter account isn't terribly exceptional, but he's got four other ones that are. 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On all of these accounts, he pretends he's a reporter from history, reliving the day's events as they unfold. And we spoke to him yesterday to ask him what 25 Years Ago Live

0: most thorough possible manner the timeline of the attacks. And I've made an effort to cover everything that is factually known about the day from the moment of the first plane impact until midnight on September 12th. So it's going to be as complete as possible of a timeline, of a record, but it's going to be posted in a way that makes it seem like I'm someone learning about this for the first time.
1: A second plane has hit the second tower. America is under attack.
0: The reason I'm doing this is because I want people to understand how it must have felt on that day to live through that terror and that uncertainty. So I'm going to be covering the September 11th live if there was Twitter on September 11th, 2001.
2: Which there was not.
0: Right.
2: How old were you on September 11th, 2001?
0: I was two. I was, well, actually three. I was a toddler.
2: So you're kind of reliving the experience yourself and maybe even in a way living through it for the first time by doing this?
0: I think that there's a big rift between people who remember the September 11th attacks and people who don't. The people who remember it, it's like this big communal event that occurred. It's a water cooler conversation. Everybody remembers where they were and what happened afterward and what the world was like beforehand. For people who don't remember it, we only know what the world was like afterward, and we don't have an emotional connection to it. I mean, when I was growing up and learning about it in school, it was as distant and academic to me as something like Pearl Harbor is. It was a date in a textbook. That's all it was. But for somebody a little bit older, even 5 years older, it was a huge emotional event, and they remember the world before and after it. And my goal in running this and in doing this live tweeting and pretending as if I'm there and invoking the feelings of emotion and even terror will be to reconcile those two generations, the people who remember the attacks and the people who don't.
2: Has anyone gotten into your DMs or in your replies to say like, hey, nobody wants to relive this? What are you doing?
0: Tons of people. In fact, just yesterday there was a person who was asking me kindly, don't do this at all. Please just end the account right now.
2: Wow.
0: And a lot of people leading up to it have been asking in a polite way, not in a mean way. This is graphic. This is emotional. Please don't do this. For the good of humanity, don't do this. So the compromise that I reached as a result is that I'm not going to show especially violent imagery. I'm not going to show jumpers, for example, nor am I going to show any gore. I'm not going to describe anything of that regard because I think that that's a good compromise where I can show the event and have it be something that people remember, but not go into really gruesome detail that alienates people.
2: That's interesting because, like, I don't want to see the jumpers on my feed, although I sometimes do. But I think the jumpers was part of the horror of that day. So how do you handle this responsibility you have to capture the totality of the most horrific day in American history?
0: Well, I should correct what I said about the jumpers. I'm not going to show any impacts or any jumpers' faces, but I will be showing photographs like the falling man. Yes.
2: Okay.
0: So
2: okay.
0: I find that to be representative of the day. But how do I handle the responsibility of showing this? It really is a compromise. And I'm not some Hollywood executive in a boardroom with a focus group trying to figure this out. I'm one person.
2: You're a 27-year-old in your living room with a Twitter account and a computer.
0: Yes, exactly that. And I'm posting all this manually as well. So I've declined to use automation. I'm going to be typing out everything manually as it's happening.
2: Why?
0: Because I've always done it this way. If I'm posing as a reporter who's live in history, I might as well act like one. Okay. Which means that I'm going to post immediately.
2: I've seen people online anticipating your account's posts on September 11th. Like, they're excited about it. What do you think that's about?
0: So we talked earlier about this generational rift between people who remember the event and people who don't. And I think that people who don't, generally speaking, treat it both as an academic subject and as a meme of sorts. They're very prone to make jokes about it. And you may have seen in all the comment threads people saying crazy stuff like,
3: oh, I have a business meeting at 8:45 in the North Tower.
0: Or,
3: I have a flight from Boston to Los Angeles.
0: People think it's funny. And I see the analytics of my account. I know that the demographics who follow it are mainly 15 to 24-year-olds. And they are recounting

0: as sort of a meme, as something that's funny. There's nothing I can do about them, and I'm very glad that they'll be over with on September 12th.
1: Your 2001 Live account has 570,000 followers. Do you have any idea how many of those people are just following you to see what you do on September 11th?
0: I can't say for sure, but I can say affirmatively that it's 9 times the number of followers that I had at the beginning of this calendar year.
1: This gets to the point of my question, which is like, it's weird to think that, you know, you benefit financially or, you know, commercially from this thing that you're doing, this project that you've come up with, but you do. How do you think about that intersection of, you know, it sounds in a way like you're trying to provide a historical service to people, a public service to people, but it's also benefiting you. Is that uncomfortable at all?
0: I want to make clear from the beginning that I am not financially benefiting from my coverage of the September 11th attacks this year. If there is any monetization, because I do have sponsors, if any monetization comes from these attacks, it's getting donated straight away to charity. Because I've grappled with this question for about 2 years, knowing that the attacks were coming. And I decided at the beginning of this year that any revenue that came from the attacks would go immediately to charity. I see it as blood money. I see it as wrong to collect it for myself. I see it as profiting off the victims and the event. And so I'm not going to profit off it.
1: This is going to be an emotional experience. Have you, like, prepared yourself emotionally for what you're about to do?
0: It's been very emotionally difficult to research. I watched 240 hours of footage, 9/11 footage, in preparation for this. I watched about 40 documentaries. I read 4 books. I've become bathed in 9/11 content, I guess, in the past year. And it has not been a fun experience at all. So I think that it's negatively affected my mental health quite a bit. I've gotten emotionally invested in it. And now I'm going to be showing it to everybody. And I have mixed feelings about that morally. And it's going to be tough on me.
1: Do you think the emotional response might help you process further what happened on September 11, 2001?
0: So some people in the comments have been sharing the stories of their relatives on 9/11, and I really appreciate that. I think that it helps people process the attacks and how it affected their families in particular. And so I'm hoping that people are going to come out and respectfully say, thank you for doing this. My brother was in the towers. He escaped, but here's the story. And so I'm really hoping that people are going to come out and share their stories, because I feel like then it would become a giant therapy circle versus a meme fest, which I'm hoping it doesn't become. Younger people, Gen Z in particular, see the event as either academic or as meme fodder. And so my hope in doing this is that they're going to see it as a little bit more, that they're going to see it as a collection of stories and events that were horrific in scale. And so it's my goal to show Gen Z people what happened on the September 11th attacks.
1: Manny Marotta, once again, is at 25 Years Ago Live. You also heard from Professor Whitney Phillips from the University of Oregon, and we also want to thank Professor Joshua Rovner from American University for his help with today's show, which Peter Balanon Rosen produced, Jolie Myers edited, Gabriel Dunatov fact-checked, and Bridger Dunnigan and David Tatasciore mixed. This is Today Explained.
2: 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This is KALW. I'm Molly Blair Salyer, and coming up at 1:30 is The Daily. Stick with us. Happy Friday.
3: people who maybe weren't aware of the Victims Compensation Fund and what's available to them can now look at this portal, put in the address of wherever they were on September 11th to find out more information about their own health conditions and take that to the Victims Compensation Fund and apply for grants.
4: I'm Michael Barbaro. That's coming up on The Daily from The New York Times.
5: Live from NPR News in Culver City, California, I'm Duane Brown. In New York City, 25 years after the September 11th attacks, more than 9,000 people have died from the toxic air caused by the destruction of the World Trade Center. Carolyn Maloney, who represented parts of Manhattan and Queens in Congress for decades, helped draft legislation that led to the creation of a health program to support people who were sickened.
6: People are coming forward with cancers and with diseases that worked at the pile, was there that night as I was, and now is suffering with what we call the World Trade Center cough. And I also have the World Trade Center cough.
5: The 9/11 attacks on New York City, Shanksville, Pennsylvania, and Washington, D.C. killed 2,977 people. That number does not include the 19 hijackers. Vice President J.D. Vance made a direct appeal to voters last night as he wrapped up the Republican midterm convention in Dallas. NPR's Maham Javed has more.
7: Like several other speakers, J.D. Vance described Democrats as extreme and radical. He asked voters to recognize the Trump administration's recent achievements, and he urged them to look past any disagreements to keep the Republican majority in Congress.
8: Don't give the country over to a bunch of crazy people because you happen to disagree with us on a policy issue here or there.
7: Vance's speech was interrupted by a protester carrying what Vance described as a Mexican flag. The vice president didn't mention the $5,000 the president recently promised to every adult American if Republicans hold the majority in November. Maham Javed, NPR News.
5: Stocks finished higher on Wall Street, recovering some of their losses for the week. You are listening to NPR News. A dress worn by the late Princess Diana is going up for sale. The strapless gown quickly became one of her most memorable looks and was dubbed her revenge dress shortly after Prince Charles revealed he'd been unfaithful. NPR's Fatima Al-Kassab has more.
9: On the same night Prince Charles admitted his infidelity in a TV documentary, Princess Diana arrived at a party in London in a strapless, fitted black gown, breaking royal protocol while sending her own sartorial message amid the scandal. The dress by Greek designer Christina Stambolian will tour around the world before going up for auction in New York this December, where it's expected to sell for up to $300,000. In a statement, Sotheby's auction house said the late princess understood instinctively that fashion could be a language in its own right. Fatima Al-Kassab, NPR News, London.
5: In Alaska's Bering Sea, a teenager who spent 4 grueling days on top of a capsized boat was rescued from the frigid waters. The 15-year-old boy was spotted by the Coast Guard near Alaska's remote St. Lawrence Island. Rescuers there also recovering the bodies of his brother and cousin who died sometime after the boat overturned. Videos show the teen kneeling atop the skiff before the Coast Guard crew pulled him into a rescue basket yesterday. No word on what caused the boat to capsize. You're listening to NPR News.

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3: From the New York Times, I'm Michael Barbaro. This is The Daily. In New York City this morning, the families of those killed at the World Trade Center will gather for the 25th time.
4: Nicholas Paul Chiofalo.
5: John.
3: To honor the dead.
5: Maxima Jean-Pierre.
3: One by one.
4: Kyung-hee Casey Cho.
3: In a solemn ritual that has become synonymous with the anniversary of the attacks.
5: John Charles Jenkins.
6: And my brother, Thomas Harold Bowden Jr.
3: Among those at Ground Zero will be an array of public officials who assured the public, starting just weeks after the attacks, that it was safe to return to Lower Manhattan to live, work, shop, and to go to school. Today, the story of the 68 boxes of newly released documents that make clear that those original assurances were wrong. I speak with my colleague, City Hall reporter Sally Goldenberg, and to Dana Nelson, who spent her teenage years next to Ground Zero, about the 9/11 health crisis that has now claimed more lives than the terrorist attack itself. It's Friday, September 11th. Hey, Dana.
7: Hi, Michael.
3: How are you?
7: Okay, how are you?
3: I'm okay. Can you just identify yourself for people who are going to be hearing your voice for the first time?
7: Yeah, my name is Dana Nelson. I am 39 years old. I live in Brooklyn.
3: Okay, so I think we should start at the very beginning. So can you just describe what happened to you on September 11th and what that morning was like for you? I know it was 25 years ago, so it was a while ago.
7: It was my fourth day of high school. I was going to Stuyvesant High School, and I was commuting in on the Staten Island Ferry with my dad, and it was a beautiful day. My dad worked at 2 Rector Street, so he's 3 blocks south of the World Trade Center, and I went to Stuyvesant, so I was 3 blocks north of the World Trade Center. And I remember that day we were talking about how excited I was because I wanted to try out for the debate team that afternoon.
3: Mm.
7: Spirits were very high. I was wearing like a Care Bears t-shirt, you know, on the Staten Island Ferry because I was a teenager and I was like a little punky and I thought I was being ironic and cute. And, you know, he took the train with me to Chambers and said that he would just, you know, stretch his legs and walk back down to Rector Street after he walked me to school that day. Because it was still new, so he was still walking me and helping me get adjusted to this travel. And everything seemed to be normal until I was sitting in my English class on the 9th floor facing south. And my back was to the windows, but suddenly all of the kids facing the windows got up and ran to the windows and said, oh my God, somebody bombed the Trade Center. Because all we could see was just a gaping hole on fire at that point. Our teacher was running late that day. And so no adult in the room, just a bunch of high school freshmen trying to make sense of what we were seeing. Yeah. The principal got on the loudspeaker at some point during all of this and told us we were going to go about business as usual for now. So the bell rang. I went down to the second floor for my next class, which was history. And from the second floor, there were too many buildings to see what was going on out the windows. So we asked to put the news on. And then suddenly the picture on the news shook and it went to just static. And my classroom windows were hit with a wall of dust. At that point, they started evacuating us. And the entire school was crushing out of the north side emergency exit doors. And then we were just told to run north. And I don't know how to describe a smell that you can just conjure out of anywhere. Like, I could smell it right now just thinking about this. But it was like as if it was burning concrete. I mean, it's something that until you've smelt it, I don't think you can imagine it. Imagine burnt hair, burnt plastic. And my dad, he wound up walking through the dust cloud and then north to meet me at another girl's apartment.
8: Wow. How long was it before you returned to school and into Lower Manhattan? And what do you remember about what you were told about whether it was safe to return?
7: So about 3 weeks after this happened, we were sent back to Stuyvesant.
8: Only 3 weeks?
7: Yes. And I remember the Parents Association having a lot of questions and sending a lot of emails about air quality and things like that, and making sure that it was safe for the kids and having emergency meetings. And all the officials talking about how, you know, the air was safe to breathe and the water was safe to drink. But what I remember even more than that is the constant repeated refrain of, oh, well, if we don't return to normalcy, the terrorists win. Like, oh, if we don't go back, the terrorists win. And like, we need to show them how strong we are because that's the patriotic thing to do. And so, yeah, we went back 3 weeks later and we were told that it was fine.
8: When you got back to the classroom, did you feel like things were back to normal in that physical space?
7: When I went back, it was like a dystopian nightmare. As soon as you enter the area, there was smoke, ash, sludge everywhere. That smell permeated everything. It's almost like, you know how the beginning and end of The Wizard of Oz is in sepia? Like, that's kind of what was going on in downtown New York. And in retrospect, of course, it was obviously dangerous.
8: So when did you first get sick?
7: I mean, in some ways, right away. I quickly ended up having much worse sinus problems and allergies than I had had prior to that. And so I suffer from that still. But the real doozy was when I was 33 years old, I was diagnosed with breast cancer at the end of 2020. So almost 20 years after September 11th.
8: And when you found out that you had cancer, did you immediately think to yourself, this is because of what happened at the Trade Center, because of that air?
7: I did immediately think that this was the World Trade Center. And I know that bad things happen to people all the time. Mm-hmm. I know that we can't always know for sure what caused something, but we can test genetics. I have no genetic mutations. I don't have a strong family history. It was just something that immediately seemed to be connected.
8: How many other people from your school or from that time also end up getting sick?
7: So many people that I know that were downtown, either at school with me or working there, got really sick. My best friend is currently going through cancer treatment and she was in high school with me. My favorite teacher went through her breast cancer treatment at the same time as I did. And my father got kidney cancer a few years before I did.
8: Wow.
7: Just so many people in my orbit have become sick.
8: And every time one of them lets you know, you just make this connection.
7: How could you not? I mean, what do all of these people have in common? We were down there. We were breathing that air. We were existing in that world on a daily basis. And we all ended up really, really sick.
8: So what has been your reaction over the past few days when you learned about these new documents that tell such a very different story about the safety of being in Lower Manhattan than what we were told back then.
7: It's hard to remain level-headed and answer your question at the same time. I'm furious and I'm sad. And I think I wanted to believe that it was a mistake, that they thought it was safe and then found out that they were wrong. But with the release of these documents, I feel like I was used to keep an economy going. I feel like I was used to symbolically show the strength of America, and really that economic factors were more important to the people in power at this time than my health. You know, my cancer itself was bad enough. My dad eventually died because his health spiraled after his kidney cancer. I've lost so much because of their selfishness. I don't think people realize that this is not something that just triggers me and upsets me on 9/11 because I'm remembering that day. This is the fact that this coming Monday, I have to go have a nodule on my thyroid biopsied. And as a cancer survivor, I am freaking out about that.
8: Well, Dana, thank you so very much for taking the time to talk to us. We really appreciate it.
7: Thank you for having me.
3: After the break, City Hall reporter Sally Goldenberg on what exactly the new records show and why those records were hidden from people like Dana Nelson for more than 20 years. We'll be right back.
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3: City Hall reporter Sally Goldenberg on the 9/11 health crisis that has now claimed more lives than the terrorist attack itself. Sally, thank you for coming in.
12: Thank you for having me, Michael.
3: What did we learn from these new documents?
12: I think the most important finding, and remember, there are 170,000 plus documents and many, many more to come over the course of the next year. And they're all over the place. Some are correspondence among city officials. Some are air quality reports. Some are scratchy handwritten notes by inspectors. You know, so it really runs the gamut. The picture that it paints, however, is that air around Ground Zero for many, many days, weeks, and months after the terrorist attacks remained unsafe. There were air quality reports that showed elevated levels of asbestos. There was an audit from an independent auditor that showed elevated levels of benzene, a carcinogen. And that was all based on information that the city was collecting.
8: I just want to point to an open page on one of these reports, Sally, because I find it pretty fascinating. And at the top of the page, it says asbestos air results. And These were taken from 9/11, the day of the attacks, to November 29th of 2001. It says 2,600 samples analyzed. So we're not talking about just a tiny number of reports here.
12: That's right. That's right. There were constant ongoing air reports being done. Mm. Just as a for instance, we just picked an address, 15 John Street. It's about a half mile from Ground Zero. And each report just says, you know, asbestos present on the facade, asbestos present on the electrical cable, asbestos present on the west roof. Mm. And report after report shows there was a tremendous amount of asbestos around that area. Now, there is not what people might want to see, a smoking gun where, you know, Mayors Giuliani or Bloomberg say, aha, air is bad and we're not going to tell anybody. Like, that doesn't exist. And I just want to point out there is an ongoing city investigation into who knew what when.
8: Okay, helpful.
12: So there's one memo here that shows us that in the final stretch of the Giuliani administration, a mayoral aide prepared a brief accounting of the litigation that the city was potentially at risk of. And some of them are because of the air quality around Ground Zero.
8: Legal risks.
12: Legal risks. That's right. So she says there are about 35,000 potential plaintiffs as a result of September 11th. And she estimates that 10,000 could file a claim. And she says health advisories caused individuals either to return to the area too soon, causing toxic exposure or emotional harm, or too late, causing economic hardship. We now know 25 years later which of those two things happened. It was a much earlier return, and many people are getting sick. You know, shortly after September 11th, the public was being reassured that the air was safe to breathe. I think the most memorable person who said that was Christine Todd Whitman, who is the director of the Environmental Protection Agency.
13: There are the VOCs. However, the concentrations are such that they don't pose a health hazard. We're going to make sure everybody's safe.
8: Wait, that was the federal government.
12: You can't get higher. Based on that information, Mayor Giuliani at the time was saying in countless quotes, I think it's safe.
14: The health department has done tests, and at this point is not concerned. So far, all the tests that
12: when Mayor Bloomberg took over January 1st of 2002, he was very anxious to get Lower Manhattan reopened to really, you know, drive the economy down there because it was a ghost town.
15: There cannot be nationwide prosperity if the financial institutions of New York City are allowed to fade in the aftermath of September 11th.
12: And so Mayor Bloomberg also was kind of continually saying, it's safe, don't worry.
16: Every single test done by the federal, state, and city government say that the air quality here is perfectly safe.
8: Hmm. Is it safe to say that that cannot really be reconciled with these new documents?
12: What I think this shows is that whether or not these mayors, and in this case, Mike Bloomberg, knew everything there was to know. And he probably didn't, to be fair. You know, the information was constantly changing. He was painting a partial picture for New Yorkers because his priority was reopening Manhattan. And so he and Giuliani before him were giving some information, not all. They were certainly not warning people of the most severe concerns that they and their administrations seemed to know.
8: Mm-hmm.
12: And I think they didn't want to scare people probably also because they didn't necessarily know the greatest risks. I'm sure they were not aware of how many people would be getting cancer how many years later.
8: Sally, why has it taken so long for us to see what in many cases are literally 25-year-old documents that were in the hands of our city government?
12: So it's a very strange and complicated story. It starts with an advocacy organization called 9/11 Health Watch. And they, as aptly named, are advocating for the health care for people who are around Ground Zero. They didn't know, but they correctly assumed that the administrations, starting with Rudy Giuliani, would have air quality reports and other documents that would paint a fuller picture about the hazards around Ground Zero. And so they started agitating mayor after mayor to get the release of these documents. They were suing. They were getting the city council to pass a bill into law that would mandate an investigation into who knew what when. And during the process of that, in the offices of the Department of Environmental Protection, someone discovered 68 boxes. Hmm. And they contained these air quality reports, these memos, everything we've been discussing. And when Mamdani took over as mayor January 1st of this year, he and his corporation counsel, the city's lead lawyer, Steve Banks, decided very quickly in a late night phone call in January or February that they were going to release the documents of these boxes.
17: Mm-hmm.
12: And this week, after putting all of these documents in an online portal that's searchable to anybody, mm-hmm. Mayor Mamdani held a news conference Tuesday morning.
18: People got sick because the leaders they trusted lied and told them they were safe to breathe in toxic air. And then when they began to contend with the symptoms of the illnesses that followed, the government that had not hesitated to send them into harm's way was nowhere to be found.
12: You know, in the initial years after September 11th, people were getting sick, and there were doctors tracking that. But it wasn't until the founding of the Victims' Compensation Fund, which was set up by federal law 10 years later, that the federal government was really in an organized, kind of comprehensive way tracking this. And there's a statistic that I looked up last night that I think is telling. By the end of last year, 2025, 8,996 deceased claims had been paid out by the Victims' Compensation Fund. To put that in scale, we're talking about roughly triple the number of people who died on September 11th, close to 9,000 people.
8: And all of those people, or the vast majority of them, died because of the health aftermath of 9/11. We're not talking about the people who died in the attacks on that day.
12: That's right. So the emphasis early on was, of course, on the first responders, because they were working hour after hour, day after day, often without masks, on this pile, pulling out bodies.
8: Right.
12: And they were getting sick, you know, pretty quickly. But since then, the universe has expanded tremendously. And the Victims' Compensation Fund extended the filing deadline until 2090. So if you were born in 2001, you would be 89 at the point at which you could file a claim.
8: So what do we think that accountability is going to look like here? Does this information trigger a new wave of lawsuits? Does it increase the city's legal liability? Like, what should it look like?
12: So I think first and foremost, people who maybe weren't aware of the Victims' Compensation Fund and what's available to them can now look at this portal, put in the address of wherever they were on September 11th. They can use, you know, any number of search terms to find out more information about their own health conditions and take that to the Victims' Compensation Fund and apply for grants. In terms of litigation, the city has a fair amount of immunity, as I understand it, from a number of lawyers I spoke to, because this was considered an act of war and an appellate court upheld that. And that does provide, you know, some measure of immunity. But regardless of what happens legally, this is now part of the legacy of a number of mayors, and now it's on the record, and it can't be forgotten.
8: Well, Sally, thank you. Very much appreciate it.
12: Thank you.
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11: And KALW is in the middle of celebrating our 85th year here at 91.7 FM. And we are in the midst of our Next 85 campaign. Please join us if you're not already a member for the next 85 years, at least. People like Stephen Polsky out in El Cerrito and Julie Norman all the way in Turlock, thank you so much. 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Thank you for being with us. KALW, San Francisco Bay Area. 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
2: There's no more middle class. 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
17: I'm Scott Detrow.
22: And I'm Sasha Pfeiffer. Ahead, how U.S. foreign policy changed for good after 9/11.
17: Also, President Trump heads to Ireland for a visit focused on golf.
22: He may not get the warmest of welcomes there.
23: Have I a trust problem with America? I think every person in the country has a trust problem with America.
17: And as measles cases keep appearing, health officials say they're worried the CDC is not up to the task of providing reliable and timely data.
24: Are people vaccinated, unvaccinated? Are they being hospitalized? If you don't have that national picture, we aren't able to respond effectively.
22: First, this news coming up.
25: So, hear more on the interview after the news.
26: BBC News with Sue Montgomery. Saudi Arabia says it's shut the east-west oil pipeline it's been using to bypass restrictions in the Strait of Hormuz after drone attacks on Thursday. The Saudis said the attacks came from Iraqi territory, but did not say who was to blame. The announcement came as Houthis in Yemen, who are backed by Iran, seized control of the entire Red Sea coast, cementing their hold on a vital maritime corridor. Our chief international correspondent, Lise Doucette, assesses the Houthis' latest action.
27: This is the largest military advances by the Houthis in many years. And that means a second front has now been opened in this absolutely strategic area. Just south and east of there, of course, is the Strait of Hormuz on the Persian Gulf, where Iran has been losing some of its control over tanker traffic through that waterway. And so maybe it decided, along with the Houthis, their closest ally, that now was the time to open up this front in the Bab el-Mandeb, the other vital choke point. It's been a possibility for a very long time. So the Iranians, this seems to be a moment where the interests of the Iranians and the Houthis are aligned.
26: The United States has held ceremonies to remember the victims of September the 11th, 25 years after the terror attacks on New York and Washington. Services were held at Ground Zero in New York, at the Pentagon, and the Field in Pennsylvania, that's now a national park. In the attacks, four airliners hijacked by Islamist militants crashed, taking the lives of thousands. Ron DeFrancesco from Canada was working on the 84th floor of the World Trade Center's South Tower when it was struck. He's told the BBC that the memories remain painful.
28: I just think people need to understand the magnitude of what happened and how it's changed our world. I must say, right after 9/11, the world was united and gathered together, which was remarkable to see. I find now we're divided, and I just think that was the defining moment. I just hope we can get back to better days.
26: The head of Britain's armed forces, Sir Richard Knighton, has said 500,000 Russian soldiers had now been killed in action in Ukraine since the start of Russia's full-scale invasion. From Kyiv, here's James Landale.
29: Every day, Ukraine's armed forces publish a list of Russian losses. That now estimates more than 1.5 million Russian soldiers have been killed or wounded since the full-scale invasion. Sir Richard said of those, 500,000 had died. Most of the casualties were sustained since January 2023 in return for gaining just 2% of Ukrainian territory. It was, he said, a futile waste of life for such little progress.
26: World News from the BBC. Members of Parliament in Britain have voted down a new attempt to legalise assisted dying in England and Wales. The bill would have allowed adults with fewer than 6 months to live to apply to be given help to end their own lives, subject to certain safeguards. It was the second attempt to change the law. Nomi Iqbal reports.
3: Those against the bill argued that the safeguards could not adequately protect vulnerable people from pressure or coercion and talked of the need to improve the state of palliative and social care. Supporters insisted the safeguards were robust and said those who were already dying should be given the choice and control over how their lives ended. There were also changes of heart, with one MP switching to vote against after saying her conscience was not at peace. A new bill could potentially be introduced in a future parliamentary session, but this bill is now over.
26: The United Nations has called for the quashing of jail terms handed down to three activists in Hong Kong who organised a vigil to mark Beijing's 1989 crackdown and protests in Tiananmen Square. The UN's human rights chief called for the territory's stringent national security law to be brought into line with China's international human rights obligations. Two of the men were sentenced to 7 years for violating the law. A third received 5 years. Documents released by Brazil's Supreme Court say police have been investigating Flavio Bolsonaro, the main right-wing candidate in next month's presidential election, for corruption. The probe, which was launched in July, is also looking into allegations of money laundering. Zambia says it's revoked the passports of six opposition figures due to national security concerns. None of the six is currently in Zambia. They are vocal critics of the government in Lusaka. BBC News.
11: 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And we are now going back to 2 hours of All Things Considered with NPR.
4: From NPR News, this is All Things Considered. I'm Sasha Pfeiffer.
17: And I'm Scott Detrow. Swing voters in Michigan are sour on the economy and President Trump's handling of it. That is one takeaway from a pair of focus groups this week. NPR senior national political correspondent Mara Liasson observed them and joins us now to discuss. Mara, always good to talk to you.
5: Good to talk to you, too.
17: You have been tracking these focus groups every month. They're always with voters who supported President Trump in 2024 after voting for Joe Biden in 2020. So, you know, this is a key segment of the electorate. And it really seems like economic concerns are just top of mind for everyone.
5: That's right. This is a consistent echo across all our focus groups. Number one issue, affordability, cost of living. And, you know, while focus groups are not statistically significant, it's just a small group of people, this does line up with polling. Polls tell us what voters are feeling. Focus groups give us a chance to hear why they're feeling it. And what was interesting about this month is that we went to Michigan. This was a group of Michigan voters. They're seeing President Trump's ongoing trade standoff with Canada up close. It's right next door to them. It's very personal. And I want to play a little sample of what voters had to say about the tariffs. Everyone in these groups is identified by first names only. So here are Barbara, Jean, and Jess.
6: I just go into the stores and I looked at my shampoo and I said, okay, this is going to go up 50% because my shampoo is made in Canada.
7: Michigan has the auto industry. I think the tariffs for that is very hurtful for the state.
9: Well, if I buy a car that's made in Canada, then it will affect me because the tariffs are now 50%.
17: This is interesting, Mara, because I feel like sometimes politicians, political operatives will say, oh, this is just white noise. Voters aren't paying attention to these details like professionals are. That's not true. These voters know the specifics, and these are voters in a swing state.
5: In a swing state with a very vital Senate race, Michigan is ground zero for an experiment that Donald Trump is carrying out. Basically, can Republicans perform well in the midterms in spite of the economic decisions he's making on things like tariffs or the war in Iran that make Republican candidates' life harder? And here we are in a state that's very closely connected to their next door trading partner. Now, Democrats are also engaged in an experiment in Michigan, which is can a progressive candidate, Abdul El-Sayed, unify his party coalition, mend fences with Jewish voters, for example, that were strained during the midterms in time for November. And I can tell you that Michigan is a marquee Senate race that Democrats are worried about and Republicans are optimistic about.
17: One factor then that I'm really wondering about is what voters think about President Trump.
5: Well, I was particularly struck by something that a voter named PJ said. Like all the other voters in our group, he voted for Trump in 2024. Now he says he's embarrassed by the president. He said he voted for him because Trump promised to stop foreign wars. Here he is talking about Iran.
0: Every single day, we're one day closer to ending the war, ending the war, ending the war. You know, fuel prices are going to go down. And then, you know, next day comes. Oh, one more day, one more week, two more weeks. Now, I think today he said it's going to be after the midterms.
5: So that really stood out to me. It sounds like for PJ, Trump's shtick is wearing thin with the constantly shifting promises, shifting timelines. We know from polls that President Trump is losing support among some of his core Republican voters. Support for him is still high in that group, but it's down from a year ago. And another thing we've heard consistently in these groups, people are able to directly connect Trump's actions to their own economic struggles. They connect the war with higher fuel prices. They connect tariffs with higher costs.
17: Anything else jump out to you from this focus group?
5: Yeah, the focus group illustrates something else we're seeing in polling, which is the convergence of economic populism from the left and the right. People feel wealth inequality has gone too far. There's even contempt for the wealthy. I was thinking about this when I was listening to a voter named Tony. He's very pro-Trump. He approves of the job Trump is doing, but listen to him here.
1: I have nothing against billionaires or people who are making money, but I think that a lot of our problems, economic problems, are stemming from those who can't get enough, who want it all and want more and more and more. Of course, that affects us because we're footing the bill.
17: Mara, is that swing voter Tony or is that Bernie Sanders?
5: Yeah. Look, there's real disillusionment with the economic status quo. People feel the system is not delivering. Our focus group was asked about the American dream, the idea if you work hard, play by the rules, get an education, you can do as well or better than your parents. Not a single one said the American dream was alive and well. Here's Tanya.
2: There's no more middle class. It's the rich and the poor.
5: And she blamed President Trump's economic policies for killing the American dream. In the midterms, the incumbent party gets the blame. And that leaves the big question, how will Trump's decisions, decisions that voters are directly connecting to the economy, shape the vote in Senate and House races in battleground states like Michigan?
17: NPR's Mara Liasson, thanks so much.
5: You're welcome.
22: President Trump is heading to Ireland for a two-day trip. And while there, he'll engage in some presidential diplomacy while visiting a golf tournament at his club in Doonbeg. Ireland fits into a unique place as Trump rethinks his relationship with Europe. It's militarily neutral, outside NATO, and deeply tied to the United States economically. NPR's Franco Ordonez has the story.
8: President Trump used his last meeting with Taoiseach Micheál Martin in the Oval Office to unleash a stream of complaints about other European leaders, including British Prime Minister Keir Starmer and other NATO members. The president accused NATO leaders of making a foolish mistake by refusing to help the U.S. secure the Strait of Hormuz during the war with Iran.
10: So everyone agrees with us, but they don't want to help. And we as the United States have to remember that because we think it's pretty shocking.
8: Trump is going to Ireland at a moment of heightened trade tensions and is pressuring Europe to do more for the U.S. Ireland, meanwhile, is trying to stay out of the fray while doing much of what Trump says he wants from Europe, investing heavily in the U.S. and expanding manufacturing here.
12: In Ireland, you have a country that is doing everything Trump wants other European countries to do.
8: Brett Bruen served as the White House Director of Global Engagement in the Obama administration. Trump wants Europe to become less dependent on American military power. Ireland, because it's not a member of NATO, has been able to avoid some of the tensions Trump has had with NATO allies over burden sharing and support for the U.S. Bruen points to Irish investments in North Carolina and Virginia as examples of how Ireland is focused on the trade relationship.
12: Ireland is kind of a case study, a poster child for a country that's trying to expand investment in the U.S., and they have.
8: As he has with other European nations, Trump has accused Ireland of taking advantage of the U.S., pointing to the large concentration of American pharmaceutical companies in Ireland. Jenny Malia, who heads Ireland's Economic Development Agency, says that despite the broader U.S. tariffs on the European Union, Irish companies have not backed away from doing business in the U.S.
13: So right now, it might surprise some people that a country of 5.5 million people like Ireland, that we are the sixth largest investor into the U.S.
8: Trump is expected to meet again with the Taoiseach, who he has a relatively good relationship with. But there is the potential for some fireworks when he meets the Irish president, Catherine Connolly, who during her recent presidential campaign called Trump a bully.
14: Have I a trust problem with America? I think every person in the country has a trust problem with America.
8: But Daniel Mulhall, who served as Ireland's ambassador to the U.S. during Trump's first administration, expects Connolly to proceed with caution.
15: I would expect the president to understand that there's no mileage in having a row or an unpleasant set of exchanges with President Donald Trump.
8: Mulhall says Ireland has an interest in making Trump's visit a positive one. And he adds that their military neutrality and deep economic ties also give Ireland a different position in Europe and potentially a role as a bridge between Washington and Europe.
15: For a small country, that's what counts, is, you know, your ability to manage your relations with a larger country, even when things become a bit difficult, as they have been for many countries during the second Trump term in particular. I mean, imagine being Canada or being Denmark at the moment.
8: He says the stakes are just different for Ireland. And with so much of its economy tied to the U.S., Ireland has little interest in becoming the next country to find itself at odds with Trump. Franco Ordonez, NPR News.
17: In many small towns, emergency medical crews rely on volunteers, and volunteers are not always easy to find. So Lake City, Colorado celebrated the summer when some new emergency medical technicians finished their training. Laura Palmisano with KVNF reports.
16: Buffy Witt, a retired paramedic, knows firsthand how important volunteer EMTs are. In 2023, her son was in a car accident, and she, assisted by volunteers, helped save him.
18: Having first responders here really does make the difference between life and death.
16: Only about 400 people live in Lake City, so it's good news when three residents pass their national board test and become EMTs. One is Rowan McNeese, who works at the local bakery.
19: Hi, Cinda.
16: She's 18 years old, graduated high school in May, and got the highest score in her local EMT cohort.
19: It was definitely hard at first to learn how to balance my high school and then also the workload for my EMT class, because that was a lot. But as it moved forward, I kind of got the hang of it and it got a little easier.
16: At the other end of the age spectrum is Lori Stewart.
20: It was fun being the grandma to the other people in the class. It does show that age is just a number.
16: Stewart is 73 years old and retired from a career in the pharmaceutical industry. She's been a volunteer ambulance driver with the local EMS agency since 2023.
20: Well, number one, I love to drive. I do all the driving in my family, and seriously, all of it. It was rewarding. I love doing the runs.
16: Stewart says her 3 years as an ambulance driver helped prepare her to become an EMT.
20: I'll say I've seen a lot, and I found out I could handle it.
16: After this summer, her fellow volunteer, Rowan McNeese, is leaving for university. McNeese says she'll still volunteer when she's home and in the summer. Hinsdale County EMS is happy to welcome McNeese and Stewart to the agency. However, it is still in need of more volunteer providers and ambulance drivers. For NPR News, I'm Laura Palmisano in Lake City, Colorado.

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1: One country hit hard by the defunding of USAID was the African country of Malawi.
2: 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Second problem is the challenge of distance.
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1: Hello, friends. It's the time of year we call second summer in the Bay. I've got some of the most best things you can do right now. Let's go.
2: Hi, my name is Kaylee Kwong, and I am an intern for CYC, and I live in San Francisco, and I want to let you know about a really fun event tomorrow. It's the Richmond Autumn Moon Festival. 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This is also a free event, so come out, enjoy the celebration and the liveliness of the Richmond neighborhood in San Francisco.
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4: 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Hannah Wilson, the author and storyteller, telling her story about creating lesbian radio in the 1970s. 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
5: 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We'll start in McLaren Park. 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
6: Hi, my name is Kay Carlson. I'm a Sausalito-based artist as well as the co-curator of Spotlight West Marin at the Sausalito Center for the Arts, an exhibit presenting 35 artists from West Marin with a vast array of drawing, painting, photography, sculpture, and woodworking. The community of West Marin has nurtured a creative culture shaped by natural beauty and a deep relationship to place. And we're very excited to have an opening on September 20th with many delicious things on the patio, along with all the artists. I invite you to come take a look at this amazing exhibit.
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7: Hi, I'm Lisa Rudman with the San Francisco Public Press. We're doing an event about your San Francisco election ballot Wednesday, September 16th, at the San Francisco Public Library Main Branch Corret Auditorium. 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So we've got some nonpartisan journalists ready to break it down and answer your questions. Juliet Williams from Cal Matters, Ben Trefney with KLW, and Lila LaHood from the San Francisco Public Press. 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
1: How will you get your second summer started? 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Charles invites you for an evening of culture and connection at 200 Channels in San Francisco on Synergy Sunday from 5 to 10. Lisa will be at the San Francisco Public Library main branch on Wednesday with local journalists to take you inside your San Francisco election ballot, doors at 5. Kay welcomes you to Spotlight West Marin at the Sausalito Center for the Arts. 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And Guy says, run, don't walk, if you want one of the last spots at Walk SF's Peak to Peak in San Francisco, Saturday, September 19th. This one will fill up. 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I'm Johanna Miyake. 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

0: Hey, hey, I am Makli Tadero, host of Movement. And every Friday on KALW, I'm sharing some music and a bit of my conversations with artists rooted in immigrant communities. Belgian electropop duo Charlotte Adigéry and Bolis Poupoul both come from immigrant backgrounds. Charlotte's family is from Nigeria via Martinique, and Bolis's mom was born in Hong Kong. Yes, their music gets you dancing. Their lyrics also ask you to contemplate the complexity of the world. Charlotte Adigéry and Bolis Poupoul met in Belgium. They both came from immigrant families, and last year they put out one of the most celebrated albums of 2022, Topical Dancer.
1: Time to say goodbye and let the words flow. Embrace the silence, it's all said and done.
0: The songs are angular electronic rhythms with a dash of distilled insightful analysis and an undercurrent of playfulness beneath it all. It's like, yes, this music is going to make you want to dance the night away, but while you are sweating, do not check out. Stay present with the complexity of the world, even as you are shaking your booty. The pair have spent the last year touring the album, and I was fascinated to hear how the songs hit in a room. In many rooms, in many cities all over the world. I spoke to Charlotte and Bolis together. Can you tell us about the song Blenda? Was there a specific experience that inspired that song?
2: I think it were several.
0: This is Bolis.
2: The many times we heard the sentence, go back to the country where you belong. It's not a mantra, but it's something we heard so many times.
3: Go back to your country where you belong.
4: That sentence.
0: And this is Charlotte.
4: If I may talk for our Black community, it's like the N-word.
0: Yes.
4: And it carries so much pain and grief. But when you take it back and you use it and you celebrate it and you sing it, it's a coping mechanism and it's a way of showing that you're strong and that you're bigger than that.
3: Don't sound like what I look like. Don't look like what I sound like. Don't sound like what I look like.
4: And it's so powerful to play the song live. You could see that people feel seen when they say, Siri, can you tell me where I belong? Or I look like them, but not to them.
2: One of the most emotional moments for me was when we played in Manchester. And when we played Blenda, the whole room just shouted like very loud, don't look like what I sound like, but in like their accents. And I thought it was so cute, and also it was so touching. I couldn't hear my monitors anymore. The crowd was even louder, so I was like, okay, I'm completely lost here. And we were looking at each other, and I saw the tears coming up in Charlotte's eyes, and I felt the same, and the crowd really sang those words so loud.
0: For y'all, humor is really important. It's a really important part of what you do, right? Is that just who you are together? Is that just who you are as people? Like,
2: I think that was one of the first things that really connected between the two of us. We were laughing the whole time and just joking. And while we were writing the album, we found that humor was like our best ally in addressing certain topics.

0: process in this holy war.
1: Because we don't want to be pointing fingers and saying, this is how you do it, or you're doing it wrong. Being able to laugh is freedom, I think.
2: And I remember us being a little nervous playing our songs in the US for the first time, because we were like, okay, maybe our humor won't work there, or like the song Esperanto. Are you as offended when nobody's watching? Are you an attacker, a victim? Yeah, it's like, don't say this, say this, which was inspired by what we feel is a thing in the US, that political correctness reaches certain like limits.
3: Don't say, but where are you really from? Say, I don't see color.
2: And we were scared, like, okay, will this land? Will people find this funny? And yes, they did. And that's something we hear often now, is in the whole woke conversation, which is super important, and I'm happy that this movement is finally there. I think it's also very important to not take yourself too seriously. It's not about you, it's about the conversation. And you, when you get lost in your ego and then, yeah, but this is me making a point, or I'm really offended by da da da da da, and using being offended by as a way to broadcast yourself, that's super dangerous and it kills conversation. And I really believe that humor and the way we address it is one way that can help us have conversations and find common grounds where you wouldn't think there's common ground.
3: Don't say we need to build a wall. Say, I'm a world citizen. I don't believe in borders.
1: The album is actually the conversation Charlotte and I are having in the studio and then being recorded. But it's from our Belgian European point of view. And I can imagine that in China or in the US or in Venezuela, it's going to be interpreted a bit different, but all reactions we've had so far have been supportive, and that's something that we really didn't expect, maybe because it's also very Belgian to not believe in yourself that much.
4: Why am I laughing?
1: Yeah, you're not even maybe, Belgian.
2: Yeah, maybe it's not a Belgian thing then. That's why you're laughing.
1: Yeah,

0: Thank you for listening. That piece was recorded in 2023. Come back this time next Friday for more music and conversation from Movement with me, Maklit Haddero, right here on 91.7 FM, KALW, San Francisco Bay Area. Now let go of this
1: mental interpretation. Hi, my name is Emily Wilson.
2: And I'm Shrey Purohit.
1: And we're the curators of the new exhibit at KALW's Studio Event Space.
2: Made in this place.
1: There's painting, weaving, sculpture, and animation.
2: All kinds of art.
1: See it for yourself. It's at 220 Montgomery Street in downtown San Francisco.

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1: Hey, it's Jay Boogie, getting your weekend started off right. 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
0: 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I'm Scott Detrow.
9: And I'm Sasha Pfeiffer. One of the U.S. cities concerned about President Trump's trade war with Canada is Wichita, Kansas. Wichita is the U.S. headquarters for the Canadian

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1: Hi, my name is Dan Hoyle, and my mixtape, I'm going to go with Dear to Me by Electric Guest. They're a band with roots in the Bay. Asa Taccone, the lead frontman, grew up in Berkeley.

they kind of are doing this kind of like nuanced pop, and then it has like a little bit of an R&B vibe, bringing back that 80s sound but making it good. You know, I feel like that's what a lot of artists did. They're like, oh yeah, we can like do synths and not have it be corny.

This is Science Friday. I'm Flora Lichtman. Later in the hour, what new research tells us about the health effects of using cannabis. And we get metaphysical at the intersection of philosophy and physics. But first, if you could go back in time, say 165-ish million years ago to the Middle Jurassic, and take a walk through the woods, what would it sound like?

0: You're listening to the reconstructed chirps and cheeps of some of the ancient insects you might hear in a Jurassic forest. By analyzing insect fossils, studying current insect vocalizations, and using AI to extrapolate how ancient wings might sound if they were rubbed together, researchers say they've created the most complete paleoacoustic soundscape to date. The findings appeared in the Proceedings of the National Academy of Sciences. Here to tell us how they did it and why is study author Fernando Montealegre Zapata, a professor of sensory biology at the University of Lincoln in the UK. Fernando, welcome to Science Friday.
1: Thank you, Flora. Thanks for inviting me to your program. It's a pleasure.
0: Thanks for coming on. Yeah. I read that you spent over a decade reconstructing these sounds. What was driving you? Why?
1: I have to tell you, I have to tell the audience first that these animals produce the sound. It's just like a normal cricket nowadays. And what they do is rub the wings together. As they do so, the wings vibrate in response to this. They have specialized wing structures to produce the vibrations and amplify the signals. And these fishes fossilize really well in the fossil record.
0: The wings fossilize really well?
1: Yeah, because the wings in insects, the wings are part of the exoskeleton, and that has a decent amount of chitin. It's one of the main components of the cuticle.
0: Their chitinous, yeah.
1: Yeah, the chitinous. So yeah, these features stay. So my colleagues in China, it was 2011, they contacted me with this nicely preserved animal, the fossil, with the two wings open, which is very rare to find. So they asked me if I could reconstruct how these animals think. So they took me back to my PhD. They did my PhD in sound production in katydids and crickets.
0: So insect sounds are your jam, basically.
1: Yes, that's right. So basically, the first thing we did is just to investigate the size of the wing and the size of the structures involved in sound production. That's easy. And after that,
0: so basically, you can take the wing. If you have a really good fossil, you know the shape of the wing, yeah. And then you can extrapolate what sound it would make if it was rubbed against each other.
1: Yes, this is because the in living animals, every species you get a recording of the male singing, and then get the wings and measure the wings, and then you calculate with the sound recording, you calculate the frequency the animal was using and the structure, and that is the main driver of the oscillation is called a file. It's a vein modified with a cuticular teeth. I just think like a violin, you know, same idea. Uh-huh. So in one wing, they have this vein. It's a row of teeth, perfectly organized. And the other one has a scraper. They go down the scraper and produce the sound. When they open the wings and close the wings and they produce.
0: Like you can a see saw. Like a saw.
1: The teeth are exactly, you're very well organized. And the organization will tell you if the animal was producing a pre-tone song, a musical signal, or if the song was kind of noisy. But the thing is that file, the length of that file is scaled with the frequency. If they have small files, the frequency tends to be high. If they have large files, the frequency tends to be low. So if you have many species and you put that in a regression line, you can put your fossil there and investigate the frequency the fossil was doing. And after that, it's just by the number of teeth. If they have, for instance, 100 teeth in the file, they will produce a syllable that has 100 oscillations.
0: Oh, okay. Cool.
1: So based on that, you can reconstruct the basic syllable. That part, the frequency, the syllable fossilizes. What doesn't fossilize is the rhythm, the repetition of the syllable, because each species has its own repertoire.
0: Chirp, chirp, chirp, chirp, yeah, or like chee.
1: You can see here the cricket. The crickets you hear, brr, brr, brr, brr, brr. That's one. Or you can have crickets that do brr, brr, brr, brr, brr. Other species will do brr, continuously. So we just recreated something very basic, and the paper was big at the time. Yeah, the paper was
0: bigger. Were you surprised that, the original work on this made a splash. Was that surprising to you as an insect vocalization person?
1: Yes, because I never worked with paleontology. But my colleague told me, I think we can do much better. If we find more fossils, we can extract the geometry of the wings, put them into this computer model, and if we investigate the material properties of the living ones that are closely related to the fossil, we can make these wings to vibrate, and we can have a better reconstruction of everything.
0: Even the tempo and the, you know, not just the frequency, but how it sounds.
1: Based on
0: its relationship with current insects.
1: But the tempo came at the very end. It took us 10 years. It's not because of the numerical model. The numerical models are very simple. We can do that in a few weeks. It took us because we were waiting for a better phylogeny of the modern species of the katydids and the crickets together, because we needed this phylogeny to correct the equations needed to calculate the frequency. And that took a long time to get. But the major thing, it was that at the very end, my postdoc, he said, if we get information of living animals, the temperature, the morphology of the file, the frequency, how the frequency varies with temperature, in a artificial intelligence, you know, machine learning model, we can put the fossils there, each species, and investigate the rhythm they're doing. That was the last part we did.
0: So what kind of insects should I picture? Like the fossils that you looked at, where are they on the insect family tree?
1: Okay. In America, they're called katydids. They're green, large animals, jumping animals, very similar to cricket because they both hear and produce sound in the same way. So the katydids are more related to these fossils.
0: We've talked on the show about the challenges of recreating dinosaur sounds, but it sounds like it's a different story with insects because they fossilize so well. The wings fossilize so well.
1: Yeah, that's the question. Unfortunately, of course, what we hear in Jurassic Park is the imagination of people. This big animal, they might have roared this way. And unfortunately, the larynx, the sound box of these animals, these big animals, is usually soft tissue, cartilage, and doesn't fossilize. So this is what it makes it difficult to reconstruct.
0: So I want to listen to your clip again, and it's kind of like a roll call of different insects, but I want to listen with you and just pop in if there's something to say about the particular call.
1: Okay. That's the first one we created. Sounds more like a cricket, probably singing close to the ground.

0: all?
1: So these were all produced by my postdoc, Dr. M.D. Islam. I was so happy when he began to send me, I got one, I got the other one, I got this one, and then we put them all together.
0: So, I mean, these calls were from the Middle Jurassic, roughly 165 million years ago. Have insect calls evolved? I mean, are these more primitive than katydid calls now?
1: Yes, the general mechanism of the file and scraper has not changed because it's very efficient. One file, one scraper to maintain the purity of the signal. And if you maintain the purity of the signal, you make it more difficult to predators to hear you. Okay? But what has changed is the anatomy of the wing when they move to the ultrasound. In the past, they have many sound radiators in the wings because they were producing low frequencies. But nowadays, katydids have reduced because they want to go to the ultrasound to avoid predation and to avoid being detected by distant bats. They can still be heard by bats nowadays, but if you produce ultrasound, a distant bat will have problems finding you. So the file has more teeth now. You have more teeth, you produce more waves, as you already know. So that has changed in relation to the past.
0: Okay, give me the big picture. You know, what is recreating the sound of Jurassic Forest? I mean, other than being very cool and sort of exciting our imagination, what does it tell us about that time or about evolution of life on this planet?
1: What it's telling you first that the environment was not quiet. It was a noisy environment, and the insects were probably dominating this. The diversity of species was huge, and they recognized each other by the frequency, you see, different frequency channels, and also the repertoire they used. The repertoire we reconstructed might not be accurate, but it's telling you right away that they were using different repertoires. It's also telling you that a little bit of the ecology, it might have been that these animals were trying to, the production of musical tone and evolving to ultrasound, they might have been predated, avoiding predation by early mammals. And that would also tell you that these early mammals were trying to get better to detect the insects.
0: Yeah, it's like the acoustic arms race.
1: Yeah, it's acoustic arms race.
0: That's about all the time we have. Fernando Montealegre Zapata is a professor of sensory biology at the University of Lincoln in the UK. Thank you, Fernando. This is so fascinating.
1: Yeah, thank you. Thank you, Flora.
0: While we're talking about the Jurassic, we need your help. We're working on a story about the future of science museums, and we want to hear from you. Tell us about a museum visit that changed your life. Call us with your best museum story. 877-4SciFry is our number. After the break, the latest research on cannabis and how it affects the adult and teenage brains. Stay with us.

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0: This is Science Friday. I'm Flora Lixman. When states first began legalizing recreational cannabis a couple decades ago, 25 million Americans said they used the drug, according to the National Survey on Drug Use and Health. That number nearly tripled to 70 million in 2023. And there are a lot of open questions. Why do some people find more pain relief from THC than traditional painkillers? Does it really help your sleep? What are the effects of long-term use? We have two scientists here with us who are on the forefront of that research. Dr. Ryan Vandrei is an experimental psychologist at the Johns Hopkins Cannabis Science Laboratory. He's studied the health effects of cannabis for 26 years. And Dr. Natasha Wade, a neuropsychologist who studies the effects of substance abuse on adolescent brains. She recently analyzed data from 11,000 teens about how cannabis is affecting their development. Welcome to you both to Science Friday.
3: Thanks for having us, Flora.
4: Thanks for having us.
0: Thank you both for being here. Ryan, you've said that the cannabis market has been allowed to run rampant. Tell me more about that and sort of what it means for you studying it.
3: Yeah, so, when I started, we were just looking about cannabis as a drug of abuse and people were smoking flower and that was it, right? And so the kinds of questions that we're concerned with now have changed dramatically because now we have medical markets, we have adult use markets, and we have hundreds of different products. And so we have to understand what kinds of products are potentially helpful or harmful.

0: interesting. I mean, it sounds like it's different than alcohol, right? Because there are actually different compounds. So it sounds like a lot more variables than other drugs.
1: It's different compounds and it's different ways in which it's being used and purposes for which it's being used, right? And so alcohol is a fairly standard beverage. You drink it, and there's, you know, a couple different variants there. You've got kind of beer and wine, and then you have spirits. With cannabis, you've got oral dosing, you've got inhaled dosing with different kinds of devices. You have topicals, you have suppositories, and so many different, each one of those variants changes the experience of the user. And then you throw on top of that a whole range of chemical entities. You know, alcohol is a single molecule. In cannabis, you've got THC and CBD and CBN and CBG and a whole alphabet soup of different kinds of chemicals that make up these products.
0: Tasha, you study teens. Are teens using cannabis differently than they used to?
2: Absolutely. I think that with all these different products, like Ryan was just saying, there's a lot more accessible to them. We're seeing that there's a lot more co-use of cannabis, especially with nicotine products, which also might even change the experience and the downstream effects of use, and perhaps will make it worse, perhaps might mitigate some of the effects. But the jury's still out. We still have a lot more to do to actually figure it out because everything is changing so rapidly right now.
0: Well, tell me about this recent study where you looked at neurological development in teens who use cannabis. What did you find top level?
2: Yeah, so we've been following about 11,000 kids across the country for almost a decade now, and we have about 7 years of data that we used here. We started when they were 9 or 10 years old before they started using, and by the time they're 16 or 17 years old, over 2,000 of those kids we've identified as using cannabis now and have started using cannabis. And the big take home is that the kids who started using cannabis, the teenagers, were not showing the same gains in thinking abilities as their peers who were not using. And this was even after we control for whether they're using alcohol or nicotine or any other substances, prenatal exposure, early childhood mental health concerns, family factors, sociodemographic factors. And so we see that there's some link between cannabis and perhaps reducing cognitive trajectories over time. Not necessarily directly. We can't say it's causal, but there is a relationship between cognition and in teens.
0: And what do you mean exactly by cognitive gains?
2: Yeah, so we give the same test over and over again every couple of years. And naturally, when they're teenagers, we expect them to improve, to grow, to learn. And so we expect them to do better when we're giving them the same test. And almost across the board, everybody is showing improvement, but those who are using cannabis are not showing the same level of improvement. And in some cases, it is actually kind of plateau and don't show improvement at all.
0: What about on the medical side? Are there health conditions that cannabis is showing promise for?
1: Yeah, so there's a long history of cannabis being used and prescribed as a therapeutic. And we're uncovering even more. So the endocannabinoid system, which cannabis modulates directly, is kind of a homeostatic kind of controller for a lot of different physiological systems in our bodies. And you know, that we've seen tremendous promise for treatment of pain conditions. It's used to help treat the adverse effects of chemotherapy if you're going through cancer treatment, as well as CBD reducing seizures in rare forms of epilepsy. Aside from that, there's a lot of promising data emerging that shows that cannabis or other cannabinoids might be helpful for a variety of health conditions, a lot of which really have a huge unmet clinical need. PTSD is one. Another is autism, Parkinson's disease, agitation in people with dementia. But again, you know, the science to kind of find the right product and to determine which patients it's most likely to be effective for, is still evolving as we speak.
0: I wanted to ask you about dose. Do we have a sense of how much THC, you need for a sort of medical benefit for some of these conditions?
1: There's a company based in Israel that's been developing a metered dose inhaler to help treat patients with chronic low back pain. And they have found efficacy for doses as low as a half a milligram of THC. So this

0: that's a dose that is imperceptible to the patient in terms of cognitive impairment or intoxication, anything like that, but it's effective on the clinical outcome. So the dose of THC needed to induce an effect is going to vary based on what that effect is that you're looking for. And also, it's going to depend on the age of the person, sometimes the sex of the person, and also the experience that person has with using THC or other forms of cannabis.
1: Mm, so it sounds like you might be able to get a health benefit without the high in some cases.
0: Correct. And honestly, you know, that's where I see the future of cannabinoid medicine going. You know, cannabis is a very blunt tool in that it's very chemically complex. It has a number of different chemicals in it that hit a number of different receptors in our brains. It's a sledgehammer approach to medicine. Ideally, what we want to do is we want to utilize what we can learn about the cannabis plant as a whole, identify the chemical constituents that drive very specific effects, and then develop novel therapeutics that really narrow down and can achieve target therapeutic effects without side effects and adverse consequences.
1: Mm. President Trump is trying to reschedule some medical cannabis products from Schedule 1, which includes heroin, to Schedule 3, which includes, you know, ketamine and steroids. If it goes through, what would that rescheduling actually mean for your work? Would it make it easier to research cannabis?
0: On my side, you know, I do two kind of main lines of research. One is human laboratory studies, where people come in and we give them the drug in the laboratory. And the value in that is we can understand differences in the different kinds of products, and we can also understand how receiving that drug can impact performance, drug testing outcomes, and a variety of other things. So legalization would help us in terms of being able to purchase products that people can buy in dispensaries and bring those into our laboratory and study them. Probably the biggest impact on my side is that the other line of research that we engage in quite a bit is trying to understand, again, the health effects of medicinal cannabis use. And right now, with it being federally illegal, a lot of patients don't have access to regulated products. A lot of patients don't tell their doctors about what they're using, and the doctors can't prescribe them any cannabis product. And so the exact product that people are using is relatively unknown. It's not usually captured in their electronic health records. And so when we're trying to follow cohorts of people or trying to look at a health systems level, you know, if people at Johns Hopkins Hospital have epilepsy or autism or Parkinson's or insomnia, you know, we have very little understanding of how many people are using cannabis, what kinds of cannabis products they're using, and what dose or for how long. And that's really limiting what we can say about the overall health effects of medical cannabis use for those health conditions.
1: You know, as you both have noted, cannabis falls into this sort of muddy territory of, you know, medical and recreational. How are dispensaries navigating that?
2: I mean, there's a coffee shop down the road from my house that has a list of CBD benefits, and you can get a bump of CBD for $2.50 added to any coffee product. And some of them might be conditions that have already been named, and some of them are definitely things that are not. And so I think it's not a dispensary, but going
1: into
2: it's not even
1: a dispensary.
2: It's just out there, and it's a very large sign. And it's so I think, at least in California, there's a lot of information that's being put out there. You go and talk to bud tenders, and I have seen online you can do different trainings as a bud tender so that you can better advise your consumers who come in to buy certain products. So I think likely you're going to get very different experiences depending on what shop you go into. But they I think, are feeling confident in some way of providing some advice based on wherever they're finding their information from.
0: And that's going to depend a little bit on which state you live in. So, for example, some states require that a pharmacist be available for consultation who's had some kind of training versus the bud tender who's really just a retail employee and no different than the person who's checking you out at the grocery store and asking them for nutrition advice, right? They'll tell you something, but whether it's evidence-backed or not remains to be seen.
1: I mean, what advice would you give people who are shopping for these products?
0: That's a loaded question that's way too broad to answer. So, it's my whole thing is the dispensary model removes the healthcare provider from the conversation with the patients, especially in states that have legalized adult use, because the adult use market has rolled the medical market in there. There's usually no provider on site there to provide guidance, and we still don't have the quality of data that we would want to have, even if we could make good recommendations. So I tell people all the time, even if we had a large phase 3 clinical trial of some cannabis for a given health condition, the effect in that trial for that product wouldn't necessarily generalize to all the other products out there. And so, the advice right now is for people to educate themselves on what different types of cannabis products there are, how route of administration impacts it. And, unfortunately, we're still in an age where start low and go slow is the best advice you can give to anybody. But in addition to that, on the therapeutic side, it's you don't have to necessarily feel high to get a therapeutic effect. And so you want to gather as much information as you can from the internet. Talk to your doctor, because your doctor should know if you're taking any kind of cannabis-related drug, especially for health purposes. And then it's a lot of trial and error from there.
1: Tasha, I know you talk to teens and you go to high schools. What do you tell them?
2: I mean, I try to be as honest with them as possible. They are going to be making their own decisions in life very soon. It may not be legal for them to buy, but there's ways they find, right? And so I try to lay out for them, like, where's the riskiest? What is perhaps less risky, like some of the things Ryan just said. And then ultimately, especially while their brain is still developing, the message is wait as long as you can, because it's still going to be there. It's not, cannabis is not about to disappear. But if they have big life things going on right now and they just want to feel high, like, there's go on a run. There's good runner's highs. There's other things you can do. But if they have big goals right now in their lives, I have not seen evidence in teens, in generally healthy teens, that it's going to benefit them in clear ways. And I do see that there's some evidence that it could harm them. And so they might as well wait in this very vulnerable life stage.
1: Okay, last question. Is it frustrating to work in a field where there are so many unknowns and it's changing so rapidly? Or is it fun? What's it like for you two?
2: I mean, it's why I'm in it. I started in alcohol, and like you talked about, I think there's a lot of great research in alcohol, but it is, to some extent, simpler because it's alcohol and we can translate it in so many different ways. Cannabis, have to be on your toes constantly. And even, going into high schools, and they push back on everything, and they ask a lot of really great questions, right? And they're trying to figure out, well, if I just use once, just one time at a party or something like that. Like, they're really asking hard questions and trying to think it through for themselves. And at least when talking about alcohol, because I give similar talks on alcohol, you don't get the same kind of back and forth. And so it makes it a lot more fun. There's a lot of potential good. There's a lot of potential harm here. And so it keeps me very interested in it.
0: Yeah, I'm right there with you, Tasha. It's fascinating. I think we've got 10 lifetimes worth of work that all need to be done next week. And the other part of this is that not only does cannabis research keep giving us new things to study and new directions to go, but it really, everything we're doing right now has direct policy implications, which is rare in science, that you can honestly say the work we're doing should and could inform the next policy decisions at the federal, state, or local level. And I really enjoy the fact that hopefully this impacts the betterment of public health, because as Tasha mentioned, cannabis has tremendous potential as a therapeutic and can help a lot of people, but it also has that dark side where it can cause a lot of harm. And I think if we use research and science to maximize the benefit while minimizing the harms, we'll all be better off.
2: Agreed.
1: Well said. Dr. Ryan Vandrei is a professor of psychiatry at Johns Hopkins, and Dr. Natasha Wade is an associate professor of psychiatry at UCSD. Thank you both for taking the time to talk to us today.
2: Thanks, Laura.
0: Thank you very much.
1: After the break, the junction of physics and philosophy. Stick around. 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
4: 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Now back to Science Friday.
5: This is Science Friday. I'm Ira Flatow. Before there was what we call science, there was a term called natural philosophy, dating back to Aristotle, that explained basically the same principles we call science today: nature, physics, chemistry, biology, astronomy. And I'm thinking about this now because my next guest, physicist and author Carlo Rovelli, has a new book called On the Equality of All Things, Lessons on Physics and Philosophy. And there's that connection once again. And while it's a small book, there's a lot in there, from quantum physics to the nature of time. And I'm glad to have Carlo with me again. Welcome back.
6: Thank you very much. It's wonderful being here.
5: You say the scientific revolution we are undergoing is momentous, yet its full philosophical significance has yet to be properly realized and understood. Tell us a little more about that thought.
6: Yes. I think that science and philosophy have always talked to one another. Major scientists were influenced by philosophers, and philosophy was influenced by science in a larger sense. Our philosophical view of the world was changed by Copernicus, was changed by Darwin, when we understood we're cousins with all the other animals, was changed by classical mechanics, by electromagnetism, and now I think is being changed a lot by especially the physics discovery of the 20th century, relativity, and even more quantum mechanics. We need a rethinking of philosophical basis at the light of quantum mechanics. And that's what my book is about.
5: Well, what do you mean by that? You say that dialogue between philosophy and science is fruitful and indeed necessary.
6: Oh, yes, it's necessary. It's easily to see this historically. All major figures in science have got a lot of inspiration from philosophy. Schrödinger was reading philosophy. Heisenberg was. Einstein read Kant when he was 15, actually, on space and time, and clearly influences science on space and time. But also vice versa. If you think of the greatest philosophers ever, like Kant, Kant was started off by thinking about the Newtonian revolution, what could it mean, and try to make sense of it. So it's a dialogue, it's a constant dialogue. Of course, this dialogue is not particularly relevant when science is just solving minor problems. If you want to understand iron atom better than another kind of element, atom, you don't need philosophy. But when you are rethinking basic ideas about the universe, like has happened with quantum mechanics and relativity, then there are philosophical issues coming in. Quantum mechanics is extraordinary, not just because it gives us all the beautiful technology that we have today, but also because it's telling us that the way we were thinking about reality before doesn't work.
5: Well, but a lot of quantum mechanics and a lot of the new kinds of thinking involves ideas that we lay people really can't comprehend. I mean, are we too caught up on our limited human experience of the world to be able to grasp the way things truly are as quantum mechanics people want us to?
6: Quantum mechanics, it's a bit complicated, but not more complicated than classical mechanics, and is not harder to understand than the fact that the Earth is spinning or is going around the sun for a man of a contemporary of Copernicus. It requires a rethinking of something intuitively clear, but not right. And this is kind of difficulty in quantum mechanics. Quantum mechanics nowadays is taught in high school, the basis and calculations. Every student in physics and mathematics learn how to do calculations. So it's not, there's nothing really mysterious about it once you start understanding it. What is really mysterious is that it's telling us that the world is not exactly the way we thought before.
5: And how can philosophers help us bridge that understanding?
6: Philosophy has always been a wide exploration of ways of thinking, right? Mm-hmm. When philosophy is not just one, it's multiple. There are many philosophers, many ideas, in many centuries, in many countries, in many continents, and explore way of thinking. And sometimes they're able to point out assumptions which are not obvious. Think of what Einstein did. Einstein, when he understood relativity, what he did was not math, special relativity. The math was already done by others. Not even measurement. He was never went in a laboratory. He just realized that we had a wrong idea in our mind. The wrong idea in our mind is when you think about two events, if you snap your both hands, you get two snaps. And you ask whether they're simultaneous or not, it's natural for us to think that this is an absolute fact, whether they happen at the same time or not. And Einstein realized that doesn't mean anything, because simultaneity depends on who is looking at it. It's relative. That's the core of things he understood. How did he understand that? He learned from the philosophers the idea, be careful about your intuition about time. Perhaps time is not the way it looks usually to us. You see, let me put it this way. We grow up on the Earth, and so we get used to the way things are on the Earth. But then we're like a little kid who grows up in his own village and thinks that the entire planet is like its own village, right? Thinks that Everybody speaks that language, it's those things. Then the kid goes out and says, oh boy, there are different languages, there are different habits, different ideas. It grows up. That's growing up. And so science a little bit is humanity growing up. Here on Earth, where Earth is relatively small, so we never see the kind of alteration of time and space that relativity describes, but just because Earth is small. Look, if you have a friend everywhere else in the galaxy or in another galaxy, imagine a friend in another star. You can have a conversation with this friend, but when you send a message, the message goes there and comes back. Even if the closest star, it's a question of years. Earth is so small that light can go from Beijing to New York in less than the amount of time that we perceive, right? So in terms of time of light of light, Earth is so minusculous. And because of that, we got the illusion that we're all living at the same time, because you can call Beijing and have the sense that we are together. So it's the reason we have difficulty of understanding Einstein relativity is because we do not have the proper experience of the slowness of light. because we live too close to one another to perceive the time of flight of light. So the smallest, the smallness of the Earth give us a false impression about reality. So this openness of mind sometimes is helped by philosophy.
5: You write about a conversation with a student on this topic about how there is, you know, you have to think about the relativity of where you are and the relativity of objects to themselves. That led to one of the reasons you wrote this book. Tell me about that. And why was such a catalyst for you?
6: It was because, of course, I am a great fan of philosophy, but it doesn't mean that I agree with all philosophers. So this was a situation which I found myself in a very interesting disagreement with a brilliant young philosopher who ultimately did not believe in relativity, in Einstein relativity, not even Galilean relativity, because he believed that motion is absolute, the velocity is absolute. He couldn't digest the idea. I mean, he couldn't understand the idea that motion is relative and velocity is relative. And the main discovery of 20th century physics is precisely that most things are relational, are relative like velocity. When we say this object is not moving, what we mean is not moving with respect to something else, right? If you're on an airplane, you say it's not moving, you mean you're not moving around in the airplane. But of course you're moving, because the airplane is moving. And if you're on Earth, you say this is not moving, my tree is not moving because it's grounded on the Earth, but the Earth is moving. So the tree is moving with the Earth. So what is something which is really, really, really not moving? Well, it doesn't mean anything. Because to be moving means to change position with respect to something else. And I think this relationality is what quantum mechanics has discovered to be universal in reality. So reality is much more a network of relations than things with properties. This is a profound philosophical rethinking of reality. And this kind of steps, this step is what is understood, what we need to understand to make sense of quantum mechanics, also to make sense of relativity. Reality, it's always seen from a perspective and is what it looks like with respect to a perspective, with respect to me, with respect to you. With respect to each perspective, things are different. What moved to me is doesn't move to you if you're moving with respect to me. And that's universal. So this relationalism, I think, is a core of the message that modern physics is giving us.
5: Well, would you expand that to include one of the core ideas, uncertainty? You know, science used to be talked about, we know this stuff to be sure, and then along comes quantum mechanics and says, well, it's probabilistic.
6: Yes, that's right. Let me put it this way. Question number one, what do we know with certainty? And I think that a good scientist, in fact, a good human being, should answer that the answer, what we know with certainty, is nothing at all. We know things with a very good credibility, things we are very convinced about, but with certainty, there's nothing that we know. And science is not about certainty. It's about finding good reason for believing in this or into that and being always open to change your mind. So certainty is a bad ideal, about mythology. And related to that, another central question of my book, I think these are the two central questions of my book, certainty. The second one is, what is the foundation of everything? What is the basis of everything? What is a single substance, a single thing, a single field from which everything derives? Well, I think that the best answer to that is that this is a bad question. We're not interested... Right. We're not interested in the ultimate explanation. There's no ultimate explanation. I do quantum gravity, right? Is quantum gravity the ultimate explanation of something? No, not at all. Is physics an ultimate explanation? No. This, of course, everything is physical, but we do understand things in its proper terms. We understand chemical phenomena with chemistry, we understand biological phenomena with biology. There are no really contradictions between these pictures, but it's not that one is a fundamental one and the other a derived one. They're all fundamental. They're all fundamental from a different perspective. Reality is much more complicated than a single foundation. Reality, it's, a rich interwoven fabric of knowledge we have about it and knowledge we have about one another, and is this network of reciprocal knowledge that makes reality.
5: They used to talk about coming up, physicists did, with a theory of everything. Do you remember that, those days?
6: Yeah.
5: Is that a fool's errand to look for that?
6: I think it is, yeah. I think it's a bad objective to look for a theory of everything, especially today. There's so much we don't know. We don't know what is dark matter. We're confused about so many things at a fundamental level. We don't have a quantum theory of gravity. It's the hope of finding a theory of everything was triggered in the 80s, so long ago, half a century ago, by the existence of string theory that seemed to be a very, very general theory, but it hasn't worked. It hasn't delivered what it gave. It found experimental difficulties. So I think we should ask ultimate questions. We should ask one question after the other. This is wisdom.
5: You said that quantum gravity is something you study, and it seems to be one of the great unfulfilled discoveries, right? I mean, what are a couple of the big questions you want to be answered eventually?
6: One of the big holes we have in the physical description of reality is exactly quantum gravity. And that's had been the central research of my life. This means that we know that gravitational field, gravity, has quantum aspect, but we are not sure about how to describe them. And the reason this is super interesting is because what Einstein discovered is that gravity is what determines the geometry of space, you know, how big are things, what shape they have, and of time, how clock ran. So quantum aspect of gravity means quantum aspect of space and time. So understanding quantum gravity means rethinking space and time. You see philosophy coming again. And where are we? We are not in a very bad situation, but not in a great situation either, in the sense that there are theories. The attempt, and I've been working all my life in one of these especially, which is called loop quantum gravity. So it's a tentative theory of quantum space-time, of quantum gravity. And we can try to apply the theory to black holes, to see what happened inside the black holes, to see what happened at the Big Bang, or at the end of the life of the black hole. It might work. It might explain dark matter. It might do stuff. But for the moment, there is no hard confirmation at all.
5: Do you find this search, this uncertainty about the universe, troubling, or is it energizing? Saying, hey, you know, I love the chase.
6: I definitely find it energizing, but even more, I find the idea that we don't need certainty, we have open questions, very relaxing, right? I mean, if there was a way to know everything finally, fundamentally, the whole truth, and I don't know it, that would be dramatic. But I don't think that's the case. We are limited beings. We are just a piece of nature, little critters that walk around this planet, and we know a little bit. And it's wonderful to know more, and it's wonderful to know that there's so much we don't know, and we can know more. That's the beauty of knowledge and increasing knowledge, without any need, in fact, of the anguish of knowing the final thing, getting certainty, or anything like that.
5: Carlo, always great to have you on the program. It's a great book.
6: Thank you very much. It was a pleasure, this talk.
5: You're welcome. If you want to know a lot more of what Carlo is talking about, you can pick up a copy on The Equality of Things. Carlo Rovelli, Italian theoretical physicist and author on The Equality of Things, a small book with lots of stuff in it. And there's an excerpt from the book you can read for certain. Speaking of uncertainty, we've got a certain spot for you at sciencefriday.com/equality. And that about does it for this hour. 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
4: 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This is KALW. I'm Molly Blair Salyer. Coming up, we have Big Picture Science at 5 o'clock. I hope you'll stay with us.
13: The cancellation of USAID in 2025 caused shockwaves through the world of global health. One country hit particularly hard by the cuts was the African country of Malawi.
14: More than half of the country's health spending has come from external donors, and USAID and the US government more generally was a really big contributor.
13: As the country reels from the shuttering of local clinics, it's looking for other ways of providing vital services and creating a health system independent of foreign aid.
15: The biggest challenge, number one, is lack of supplies. Second problem is the challenge of distance.
13: In the first of a series supported by the Pulitzer Center and in collaboration with Science Magazine, we look at the impact of USAID defunding on health services in key spots around the globe. This episode of Big Picture Science is Malawi, A Path Forward.
16: Hi, my name is Greer McVeigh, and I am from the East Bay, Berkeley originally, and I grew up in an environment where we were all just very politically motivated, active. 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
17: BBC News with Chris Barrow. Saudi Arabia says it's shut the east-west oil pipeline it's been using to bypass restrictions in the Strait of Hormuz after drone attacks on Thursday. The announcement came as Iran-backed Houthis in Yemen seized control of the entire Red Sea coast, cementing their hold on a vital maritime corridor and increasing pressure on Saudi oil exports. The Houthis' advance in western Yemen has also triggered a humanitarian crisis. A United Nations spokesman, Farhan Haq, told reporters in New York that all UN personnel have left Mocha after the Houthis took over the port city.
18: We are gravely concerned by the seizure of a key humanitarian common premises and its assets in Mocha by the Houthi de facto authorities. The compound houses staff of UN agencies working to provide humanitarian assistance to vulnerable communities in the area. All UN personnel working at the common premises had left the compound before the seizure and are safe and accounted for.
17: Donald Trump has used remarks at a memorial ceremony marking the 25th anniversary of the September the 11th attacks to defend the United States-led war on Iran. Speaking at the Pentagon in Washington, he saluted the US military, who he said served in the war on terror, including against Iran. The Democratic Republic of Congo has confirmed the Ebola outbreak that's claimed over 3,000 lives has spread to the country's